0: initiative to fund land conservation in St. Johns County, even as thousands of new homes are approved on previously agricultural lands. To talk about all that and more, I am joined by Will Brown. He is race and poverty reporter at Jacksonville Today. Hi, Will.
1: Good morning, Ann.
0: We're also joined by A.G. Gankarski, North Florida correspondent for Florida Politics. Hi, A.G.
2: Good morning. Thanks for having me on.
0: Noah Hurt, St. Johns County reporter for Jacksonville Today. Hi, Noah.
3: Hi, Ann. Thanks for having me.
0: Thanks for being here. And Noah, we're also joined by Nate Monroe, executive editor at the Florida Trib. Hi, Nate.
4: Hey, Ann.
0: Great bunch this morning. Very glad to have all of you. Of course, we want to hear from you as well. If you'd like to join our conversation, you can reach us on air at 904-549-2937, or you can email firstcoastconnect.org at you can go to firstcoastconnect.org to find all the ways to connect with us on social. I want to start with a upset victory that garnered national headlines this week. Former state representative, or current state representative, Angie Nixon, in her third term, winning the Democratic primary against her better-funded candidate, Alex Vindman. Will, you were at Angie Nixon's watch party. Tell us a little bit about the mood there, the reaction to this surprise victory.
5: It was electric. It almost felt like an expectant sporting event in terms of the joy that was bubbling up throughout the night. The first results started to come in from a national outlet about 7:10, and there was a big cheer when that happened. And then when that happened, I kind of felt the energy rise. And then about 10 minutes later, some more results came in. I think Nixon was ahead 51-48 at that point. And then there was another cheer. And then there was just more like hope over the next 30 to 40 minutes. And at 7:55, right before the polls closed in the central time zone, there was a brief program. They were going to have someone have a prayer. They were going to say, sing the Star Spangled Banner, and then they were going to sing Lift Every Voice and Sing, because this is Jacksonville. And at 7:59, there was a 17-year-old who sang the Star Spangled Banner. And as she hit the note, Land of the Free, behind her, it said projected winner Angie Nixon. And The crowd exploded with joy, with hugs, with celebration. I mean, It literally, like, that's the kind of thing I see when the Jaguars win big football games.
0: Mm-hmm.
5: In terms of the collection of the celebration. And it wasn't all black folks. There were queer folks. There were folks from there were Palestinians. There were white folks. There were white folks of different ages, like college-age white folks. There were middle-aged white folks. There were seasoned saints, mm-hmm. Of all colors. And so, hugging randoms.
0: Seasoned is my new favorite term. Really appreciate that. People who don't know, you're a great photographer. We've been seeing some really cool photos that you snapped at that event. So a lot of enthusiasm. You know, since her victory, she's been all over the national news. She's lead story in the New York Times. She's the lead on all of the, you know, TV programs. And a lot of it has focused on this label that she has now as a Democratic socialist. She joined that party just a couple weeks before the primary, Nate. Is that an apt analysis to kind of put her in that bucket and look at this victory through these sort of recent insurgent Democratic victories that we've seen around the country?
6: I think it's a reductive analysis. Angie Nixon, you know, the sort of high profile issues that she's been involved in, like the times that she's been in the headlines and the times that, you know, people who are not from Jacksonville very likely saw her name prior to this primary campaign, was all related to redistricting. She has been, a real activist around that issue for several years now. We, of course, had, highly contentious round of redistricting after the 2020 census and the maps that were adopted in 2022. And this more recent mid-decade redistricting effort that the governor and the legislature, you know, sort of shoehorned through, that's not like some DSA niche issue. Now, I do think that, you know, stylistically, rhetorically, is she kind of in the mold of a DSA type candidate? Yes, I think so. But, you know, her politics have never previously really been associated with that brand of liberalism. And it's just not the thing that she's known for. This isn't, I'm not on the ground in Wisconsin or Michigan, but like this is not one of those types of candidates who seem like their notoriety came out of being a Democratic socialist running for the seat. Like I don't, you know, and the others in the panel can weigh in on this. And I think they would agree with me that this is just not, that's a reductive analysis. It doesn't capture the totality of like why she is where she is now.
0: AG, I'm just curious if you can tell us how she won this race, because we know that she was facing a much better funded opponent in Alex Vindman. He has a national reputation. He was a whistleblower in the original Trump impeachment. And a lot of Democrats, national Democrats, supported him instead of Angie Nixon. So how did she win this race?
2: Well, Vindman acted like he actually had won the primary in a default position. I know one political consultant who had interviewed to work with him, and the consultant mentioned, you got a primary against Angie Nixon, and Vindman supposedly laughed, that kind of thing. I was dealing with the Vindman campaign a lot through the cycle. My question was always, when are you going to debate your opponent? When are you going to debate your opponent? Like, oh, well, we're thinking about it, and then you know, one of the people tells me, well, we think she'll lie about us on the stage. You know, so there was that bad faith presumption. Wouldn't appear with her on stage at forums or anything like that over and over again. And, you know, Rachel Vindman, the candidate's wife, insulted Nixon's clothes, said, you need to dress professionally. You know, and basically it all came in like somebody parachuting in. Somebody moved here like a couple years ago solely to run for Senate. And basically telling Floridians how to be, how to act, how to live, and telling them they're basically insufficient. And, you know, you also get into, you know, demographics. I mean, the fact is that the base of the Democratic Party, the most energized and activated voters are Black women. And, you know, Black women saw themselves being dissed. And, you know, that explains why Nixon rolled up these huge margins, inner cities, you know, in these rural counties where, you know, the party's basically are the way they are because of historic segregation patterns. Vindman did well in sort of the Moskowitz, Debbie Wasserman Schultz type areas, like South Florida on the beach, some of the I-4 corridor, things like that. But there's just not enough of those Democrats. So even though Nixon had very little money, had very little earned media, you know, was not getting on MSNBC or CNN once Vindman got into the race, you know, she had the credibility to break through. And the fact is that for the last 6 years in the legislature, we had Randy Fine going, we do this because we can. We have these maps being pushed through. We have issue after issue. After the October 7th attacks in Israel, Nixon did not want to give the full threat endorsement of the Israeli government, one of three people in the legislature. Mm-hmm. And those issues pile up, and you get a reputation. So you had somebody who was a known quantity for actually standing up for something versus somebody who basically was plopped in and said, you know, okay, we're going to use the Florida Democratic formula and see how it goes. And Vindman didn't spend his money in the primary either. He had $7 million waiting in the bank. I will say this to his credit. He actually is spending the money on the party. He's helping Nixon out.
0: Is he going to give his leftover money to her? We actually had a question.
2: No, he's going to distribute
0: that.
2: It. He put $400,000 into the party. He says over the next couple of weeks he's going to make other decisions. I'm sure Nixon will get some of it. Nixon told me last night that, you know, he's going to help her on the trail in some ways. So there's going to be party unity. So he's making up for what he did. But, you know, the irony and, you know, the sad irony for Alex Vindman is that if he had been more authentic from jump, if he'd actually engaged the party from jump, he might have won that primary. But as it was, he created a sort of diffidence in the Joshua Karp campaign consultant model that we saw here that sunk Alvin Brown's reelection. And the diffidence, insolence, and basically imperiousness that left an opening for Nixon, and Nixon ran right through it because she always, you know, runs through tape.
0: We saw something similar in the mayoral race, I think, here in Jacksonville when Daniel Davis refused to kind of do those similar engagements, I think. I want to ask you, Will, I mean, this was a candidate who couldn't afford to buy a single TV ad for this primary. And this is a state where there's a lot of reliance on that kind of saturation to reach voters. She had name recognition, though, certainly among people who have followed her career.
5: Yes, she had name recognition, but one thing that she did, that Angie, state representative Angie Nixon did, was she went to pockets of the state where politicians don't frequently go, but places where there are engaged voters who will tell their story for them, so that they don't have to have a commercial. But if you go to a church in Bradenton, if you go to a community group in Orlando, there might be 50 people in the room, but those 50 people have networks of 10, 15, 20 people who will go talk about Angie Nixon. I mean, my mom is a staunch Democrat since years before I was born, and she called me this summer and she said, "Will, this Angie Nixon's running for Senate." I was like, "Yeah, I've heard of her.
1: I live in Jacksonville, I'm aware."
5: Yeah, but my mom lives in Sarasota, and she mentioned that Angie Nixon went to Sarasota to a speaking event, and there were scores of Black women who were very energized about her campaign, who essentially spoke for Angie, so Angie did not have to be on television. And to AG's point, I mean, there's no Democrat is going to win in this state this fall if you do not engage with Black women. Mm-hmm. It is absolutely impossible. But, and I am thankfully around Black women every day of my life, I know that there are going to be Black women who go to the polls, and there are going to be Black women who encourage the people in their lives to go to the polls. And that might be a very big thing for all of the statewide candidates to be the person who wins the vote, not only of Black women, but the people who Black women have the ear of.
0: So this is the victory in the primary, but there is obviously a big race ahead against the incumbent, Senator Ashley Moody. Mm-hmm. And I think it's worth noting, I mean, while the prediction markets had her, you know, not winning this race, currently the Sabato's crystal ball, which is, you know, this University of Virginia Center for Politics website that does election forecasting and is pretty well respected, moved the state now from a likely Republican to a safe Republican, basically saying that, you know, she doesn't have a chance against Ashley Moody.
3: Yeah.
0: Thoughts about this?
3: You know, to Will's point, I mean, I think a really interesting element of this election is going to be the amount of voters who will see Nixon campaign, whether that is Black women of all demographics who do not typically see themselves represented at the polling place or on the ballot, or younger progressive types who have become disenfranchised or disenchanted or feel disenfranchised and have become disenchanted with the Democratic Party, who will now come out knowing that there is a candidate on the ballot who, to AG's point, has been outspoken about a number of progressive talking points for years now. I mean, I think a really interesting element of all of this, again, this is nothing to do with a potential win in the Senate up to in the general election, but in the primary election, there was a lot of surprise at the national level that Nixon was able to take home the win, period, let alone at such a wide margin. And I think a lot of folks in the in Northeast Florida here are less surprised by that, given the fact that Nixon is such a known quantity. There was a really good article in WUSF this morning down in Tampa where they interviewed a political scientist who made some of the same points you made, AG, about how Vindman jumped into this race just sort of blowing past the primary. And I think for a lot of Democratic voters, that might call to mind situations like the 2024 presidential election, where the Democratic Party did not hold a primary to choose who was going to run for president. Or even, frankly, it reminded me a lot of the 2018 gubernatorial race between Gillum and Graham, where, you know, Gillum ended up being this big surprise win, stitching together a different political bloc than I think a lot of folks have typically aimed for in Florida.
0: This protest reputation that she has really culminated, you know, we talked about the redistricting thing, and that was where she took to the floor with the bullhorn, you know, protesting redistricting. But she also took that protest to the governor's office, had a sit-in. She's actually going on trial next month for this. How does that figure into her appeal? How does it figure into her narrative, Nate? How does it figure into whether or not, you know, people regard her as a candidate, you know, representative of the full Democratic Party?
6: It's been interesting because I've seen the clip of her with the bullhorn sort of circulating, particularly on like conservative and conservative aligned accounts, and like Ashley Moody's account sort of playing this clip and just saying, like, this is, you know, more or less, this is the psycho that the Democrats have nominated, almost as if it's obvious what is objectionable about the clip. And I think that's sort of funny because my perception in real time was that the people who were most offended by the bullhorn thing on the floor of the House were Republican House members. She was protesting a map that has diluted minority voting power in the state. I tend to think that her constituents and Democratic voters would find that quite appealing and possibly even quite energizing. And so, like, there is this, the elected Republicans hate Angie Nixon, and I think just sort of assume everyone else does too. And I think that that's always been something that she's been able to take advantage of. She faced a really tough election to get her House seat in the first place. She fended off a decently resourced opposition in her reelection campaign. And has like romped every time, you know, her constituents really like her. And I just think that there's like a really fundamental misunderstanding of who she is and what she's capable of by her opponents. And I think that is something that's been with her the entire time she's been in elected office.
0: AG, this candidate has, I think, for the Democrats, a lot of ability to animate voters. And, you know, speaking of the power of Black voters, you know, motivate them to be a participant in the upcoming election. And I want to ask about perhaps a counter narrative that could be emerging around the gubernatorial race, because as you've reported, as a number of outlets have reported, there was some unusual lack of enthusiasm for Byron Donalds in predominantly white, more conservative counties in Florida that actually voted for the lieutenant governor, Jay Collins. Talk a little bit about that analysis.
2: Yeah, Jay Collins won 17 counties. They're basically the old George Wallace counties in the 68 election. They were kind of segregationist counties, places with sundown towns that may or may not exist today, but definitely existed back in the day. And, you know, Collins didn't run much of a campaign. Collins, DeSantis avoided Collins like he was, you know, Fauci doing a drag show. And, so he didn't have that endorsement. You know, Collins had basically two ads, a lot of dog whistles, you know, helped along by Renner and Fishback. But the reality is that these voters, you know, they were not sold on Byron Donalds. You know, Donalds, he has a speech, same talking points. If you've heard it once, you know, if you heard it 50 times, you've heard it once, you know, or the inverse is true. You know, it's just the same thing. You know what he's going to say? He's going to talk about, gender reassignment. He's going to talk about school choice. He's going to talk about this and that and the other.
3: Now, his Trump endorsement, which comes up a lot. Yeah.
0: Well, the Trump endorsement's important, though. I mean, these are MAGA counties that we're talking about. And in three of these counties, particularly Dixie, Lafayette, and Liberty, Donalds came in third behind a candidate named Bobby Williams. I mean, this is a field of 11
2: candidates. Bobby Williams, he was actually the only real grassroots candidate. I actually heard him speak a few times, and he didn't insult other candidates. He didn't pull stunts. He just talked about what he was going to do. And I think if you're the type of voter who goes to these Republican executive committee meetings and clubs and all that, that appealed to you because the other candidates weren't talking about it. You know, Paul Renner's a stiff on the trail. James Fishback is a griper wacko and debate champion. You know, he can take two sides of any issue at the same time. And, so Donalds has an authenticity issue. And I think that's going to hit him really hard. I think Jolly really contrasts with them very well. Gwen Graham's a great running mate. And I think, Donalds is on the defense. And if you look at polling, it says too close to call. And, they can throw a lot of things at David Jolly, far left, all this and all that. But the fact is, David Jolly can ad lib. Byron Donalds cannot.
0: Nate.
5: Rick Scott was the same way. Very, very like rigid on the trail and stuck to his message. And
0: he was almost incapable.
2: Rick Scott was running against worse candidates though. Alex Sink was a complete stiff. Charlie Crist was discredited in the Democratic Party because he's a flip flopper. I think David Jolly, you know, he did switch parties in the last decade, but the fact is he's done a much better job explaining it than Crist.
6: To that exact point, Will, one thing that's been interesting is in the analysis of like why Angie Nixon won, I've seen people really just kind of write off and say, well, Alex Vindman ran a terrible campaign and that explains it. But, and that is true. It was not a good campaign, but he ran the kind of playbook that works in Florida more often than not. And
0: for both parties?
6: For both parties. And, you know, if you look at Byron Donalds' campaign, you know, acting as if he was not in the middle of a primary, saving his powder for the general, you know, avoiding doing media hits and fielding real questions.
0: Or debates.
6: And no debates. And, you know, Ashley Moody, I mean, I would be shocked, even though she's run statewide a few times now, I would be shocked if most voters had ever heard Ashley Moody utter like six words. You know, the playbook is raise a ton of money, do friendly media, avoid serious media, you know, get some endorsements and just kind of lay low. Like this is what has worked. And so like, I think, you know, just to go back to Angie Nixon for a second, like the theory of the case, I think for her, which of course is a long shot. And I mean, that doesn't even really need to be said, is that, you know, Florida is, I don't know, must be the most online state. Like Florida is like the closest physical manifestation of your Twitter feed that I think you're going to see in the real world. And in this sort of very online world, like Angie Nixon is a very tactile politician. She owns a bookstore. She is a union organizer. Like she makes human to human connections. Like this was her job. And of course, has deep roots in this community. David Jolly has spent the last year traveling around the state, meeting with groups, trying to, you know, sort of reintroduce himself and build trust with like Black voters, particularly. And like, that's just a very different, you know, that's, if there is an Achilles heel here to like the Florida establishment, it is that this playbook is actually quite lazy and entitled. If you're DeSantis in 2022 running for reelection, it's fine. But if you're in an actual competitive race, you know, I think it's dangerous. And I think, I know we're going to talk about the local races here in a minute, but you can see that happening in Duval County. I think
2: we saw the erosion of the playbook model in the 2023 mayoral race.
6: Yes.
2: And, you know, really the 2024 presidential race where, you know, Vice President Harris is basically plopped onto the ticket when Biden stood down without a primary process, without a vetting. And I think that's why Trump won the swing states in part.
0: I want to take a call from Ed in Orange Park. Ed, go ahead, please.
1: Great show as always, guys. Just wanted to say that one thing that needs to be remembered, when Angie came out as a DSA member and supporter, in the state of Florida, we have millions of people from Cuba, Venezuela, Nicaragua, Eastern Europe, Vietnamese, who do not have a very good opinion of the word socialist at all. That's going to be a factor in comparison to Jolly, who won the Democrat candidature for governor, who have come out totally against it, and who has spoken against all those communist leftist dictatorships, something that Angie has never done, neither has the DSA. The DSA just recently, in the last few days, celebrated in their website the 100th birthday of Fidel Castro. Not a very happy birthday for most people who are familiar with that dictatorship.
0: Yeah, thank you. That's a very good observation. I mean, there have been some questions, Will, about whether the label of Democratic Socialist will hurt her, particularly in South Florida, where there's a lot of people who don't have great associations with socialism.
5: I mean, Ed, I firmly agree with everything he just said. But I think what might help Nixon's campaign is that the policies that she is speaking about are things that she has spoken about for the last 5-6 years. Like, her positions haven't really changed. And she's the type of person, I've seen her in rooms where when she speaks to people, they might not fully understand what she's about at the start of the conversation, but they understand what she's about more at the end of the conversation. And they can see, they might not necessarily agree with her, but they see how she got to a point. And she might be affiliated with DSA, but her policies of like, you know, $25 living wage, expanding Medicare access, mm-hmm. making housing more affordable, talking about property, trying to find a way to lower property insurance. Those are things that you could talk to Black, white, Hispanic, Asian, whoever. And a lot of people would say, okay, I could see how I might want to be a part of this.
3: And those are historically topics that poll very well too. I mean, if you were to remove the cover up the label socialist, democratic socialist, all of the things that Nixon in particular is advocating for are popular among voters, not just in Florida, but nationally. It does become trickier when you put a label like democratic socialist on it, especially given the demographics here in Florida. But I think the fact of the matter is those are popular topics.
0: I mean, even beyond DSA, I mean, you talk about if you could cover up the label, but that really is what drives elections in this state. People vote RD, and that's usually what dominates.
6: But, you know, I also think that, like, I would be a little bit more persuaded that this would be a unique challenge for her if Republicans had not spent the last three decades calling every Democrat who runs statewide a socialist. I'm not exactly sure.
3: And sometimes other Republicans.
6: What's
3: too.
6: The difference? I mean, is it supposed to be different because she has this, you know, affiliation with the Democratic Socialists of America? I mean, do voters, is this a distinction that matters?
0: Well, it's funny. I think in my head, one of the things I hear automatically with Ashley Moody's name is that ad that is burned in my brain from when she was running previously for AG, and it was liberal Ashley Moody. That was all you ever heard on the air, you know, and of course now she's...
2: I think that was a Tim Baker special because she's running against one of his candidates.
0: Yeah. We've got a call from Glenn at the beaches. Good morning, Glenn. Go ahead.
4: Hey, good morning, guys, and thanks for taking my call. You know, I'm a registered Democrat, and I'll vote for her, but I'm just really, honestly, to use a term, bummed out about this whole phenomenon nationwide, and I think it's a microcosm of what's going to cost us a lot of offices nationally. These little primary wins are great, but when the general public gets out and votes, she's not going to come close to winning. And neither are a lot of these socialist candidates. And I think the Democratic Party is shooting themselves in the foot again when they have a real opportunity, because we're all so dissatisfied as a community with the representation we're getting. It's just not going to work. And that is the reality. That's not a comment. That's the reality that in November, she's not going to win. So thanks for your time, guys.
0: Glenn, thanks so much. AG.
2: Yeah, I mean, that's an interesting point, because I wanted to get in the socialism train because everybody else is doing it. David Jolly made a really great point in a recent interview. He said that the biggest socialist in America right now is Donald Trump. You know, Donald Trump is nationalizing industries. Look at the stake in Intel. Look at the stake in rare earth companies and so on and so forth. You know, we're going into AI with the stake. We're going into crypto with the stake, basically a parallel currency. You've got intervention in the financial markets. That's another socialist thing. We are so far away from free market. And, you know, people, oh, socialism bad. Well, you know, this is a socialist country. We are way late stage capitalism. We pick winners and losers on the government level all the time. And, you know, this is a case that Nixon can make. This is a case that Jolly will make because it's resonant. You know, you've got big government conservatives running on the other side. So when you basically your choice between big government conservatives, big government liberals, you know, the liberals want a safety net for working people. The conservatives say, oh, bootstraps, but it's not bootstraps where people give them money. It's not bootstraps where the interest groups. And, you know, so the socialism thing, I think the dog is not going to hunt by the time you get to the election, because they've burned it out already. And, you know, just like in the 50s, we had Joe McCarthy looking for a red under every bed. You know, eventually by the 60s, it didn't work anymore.
0: We've got a call from Eugene on the north side. Good morning, Eugene. Go ahead, please.
7: Hey, good morning to all. I kind of disagree with the previous caller. He's a Democrat. I applaud him for that. But I'm just blown away with how people are observing politics. I'm in no way, shape, form, or fashion some type of political scientist, so I'm going to put that out there. But if you are not opening up your eyes and seeing there's a change, there's a difference in the political atmosphere, and I saw some pretty renowned political analysts the other day on TV, I won't mention their names, and people think we're still in the status quo mode. Bring a big check to the voting process.
0: Eugene, I'm sorry, we're having a lot of connection problems there, so I appreciate your thought.
3: Noah. But I think I get what Eugene was saying there. And I think to the previous caller's point, you know, at the end of the day, this race is going to come down to a numbers game. Florida has far more registered Republicans than they do registered Democrats. 9 times out of 10, I guess those aren't solid numbers, but I would say statistically, people who are registered Republican vote for the Republican on the ticket. However, I am not sure if Nixon loses this, you could ascribe it to her label as a Democratic socialist, given wins across the country for people like that.
5: So a quick few data points. I was looking this up right before we came on. In Duval County, there's 6,000 more Democrats than Republicans who are registered.
3: Mm-hmm.
5: Well, but the thing is, in Duval County, Republicans and white folks, they go to vote in much higher numbers than Democrats, Black, and Latino folks. I mean, there is almost anywhere between 10 and 15% voter turnout gap in Duval. In these other large counties, 391,000 independents in Dade, 316,000 independents in Broward, 236,000 independents in Orange, 233,000 independents in Palm Beach, and 213,000 independents in Hillsborough. Whoever wins that is going to win.
3: Yeah.
0: Well, we know that independents break conservative in this state. I mean, that is, you know, not necessarily something that's even Steven for one party or the other.
5: Right. But it's been my experience and lived experience sometimes that there are people who are independents who just don't participate. And I think turnout is going to be really big for Black and Latino independents in those large counties in the state.
2: Expanding the universe of voters, too. Getting the unlikely voters out. I mean, that's what Trump did in 2016. That's what Gillum did in 2018.
0: Right.
2: You know, and so on. So that's what the Democratic turnout will at least be.
0: I do want to move on, and we're going to have to kind of push through this stuff because there's a lot to get to. I did want to at least touch on what happened to the just kind of the lessons of James Fishback. That's, you know, this candidate that was running in the gubernatorial race, you know, criticized for being openly racist, had all kinds of things to say about the ultimate nominee. But, you know, this is a campaign that some people say is a signal of what's to come. You know, that this is something that candidates are going to run on, you know, viral clips. They're going to run on TikTok reels and agitating and I'm just curious, AG, just your thoughts on how what we saw with this candidate is going to tells us about the future of campaigning.
2: I think he spoke to younger white male voters who feel like they're losing in the current system. He spoke on a lot of issues that were, you know, not traditionally conservative issues. And he mixed them with the racist appeal. He called Byron Donalds Byron and this and that, and says a DAI candidate and all that. And it's an open question where that 10% of voters who voted for Fishback will go into general. I don't think Byron Donalds can convert them. I think that's his legacy in the short term. In the long term, I think James Fishback gets a podcast, becomes an influencer, like sort of a low-rent Tucker Carlson. Once he gets through his legal issues and all that, he's got a number of them. But, you know, really, you're going to see more of this scraper thing come through in the short term in the next couple cycles. Not an upcoming mayoral race in Jacksonville, but I think you're going to see a Graper type candidate in 2030. You're going to see somebody like that in the 2028 ballot. And, you know, we'll see if it endures over, you know, as these voters get older. I don't know if it will or not, but, you know, there is a casual racism among younger generations that was basically socialized out of, you know, old folks like me. You know, I read people online and the stuff they say online, the slurs they use online, you know, they are things that are jaw dropping because go back 30 years, it gets you drummed out polite society. It's very troubling. But again, this is what happens when you have an increased gap between rich and poor, to have and the have nots and economic losers. I hate to say it, but I mean, you look at Nazi Germany, the reason somebody like Hitler rose up was because you had a generation of people were taking wheelbarrows of cash to buy things, and they needed a scapegoat, and Hitler said, hey, it's these people over here. You know what happened next. So, yeah, it's very concerning.
0: I do want to talk a little bit about a story that your publication covered, Nate, and that's kind of the future of Moms for Liberty in school board races. You looked particularly, your reporter, Trinity Webster Bass, looked at what happened in Sarasota, which is, you know, kind of one of the core counties for that movement, and what happened in this recent election. So tell us what happened there. What is currently happening here in Duval, where we know there's a race is going to a runoff, and whether we're seeing any sort of trend one way or the other?
6: Yeah. So in Sarasota is not the literal, but certainly arguably like one of the spiritual birthplaces of like this Moms for Liberty movement. Bridget Ziegler was sort of one of the movement's leaders nationally and in Florida. Her seat is on track to be replaced by somebody who is a registered Democrat. You know, so these are nonpartisan races, but you can, you know, you can see who these people, you know, what parties they're registered with. And, you know, the Sarasota School Board is going to be controlled by Democrats, registered Democrats, which is, you know, a striking turnaround. One thing that I think has been really interesting, we were part of a group of media organizations, and Jax Today was also part of this, that coordinated across the state to make sure that every contested school board race was written about. And I say that to say that I've had to edit and look at a lot of local school board race stories over the last, you know, month and a half. And something that was really striking in district after district, county after county, doesn't matter what county, you know, how much the county went for Trump or Biden or whatever. Every single one of these races is about the decline in student enrollment, the pressure that's putting on district finances, and really this kind of managed decline. And culture war stuff has been completely sort of been put on the back burner. Even, you know, the kind of few people left who talk about Bookman's kind of pivot to like, but we really need to get our handle on district finances. I mean, that is the salient issue. And I think all of this kind of culture war stuff is, I think there's a mix of people being a little bit tired of it and also, frankly, not having time for it. You know, these school districts are facing some existential issues and they don't have time to be debating, you know, what books are in their libraries.
0: Noah, I want to ask you about St. John's County in that vein, because obviously that's your beat. There was a surprise upset, I think, in a school board race there. And I don't know how that figures into this Moms for Liberty narrative, but it does seem to figure into the growth narrative of St. John's County, which is sort of interesting to me as well. So tell us about that race.
3: Yeah, I think less so about the Moms for Liberty angle, just because I know, as you know, Nate, Moms for Liberty never got a particularly strong grasp in St. John's County. St. John's County is a school district that, as one of and often the highest rated public school districts in the state, I think a lot of folks in St. John's County, not just on this issue, but on schools especially, see themselves as apart from the issues that the rest of the state is facing. You know, a lot of other districts for years have been facing declining enrollment. St. John's County has only really seen that in the most recent chunk of years. But that was the principal thing in this election. It was the enormous deficit that the district has faced the last several years, and the fact that they have had to close that deficit by enlarging school classroom sizes and laying off people at the administrative level. And so the race you were talking about in particular was the unseating of Beverly Slough, who is a school board incumbent candidate who has been on that board for more than two decades, with only one brief blip in there when she ran for Congress. And she was unseated by a gentleman, Kevin Allen, who has not been in St. John's County for very long, has no education experience to speak of, but ran on finance. He ran on finance and he aligned himself with the candidates in St. John's for other levels and other commissions that talked about slowing the growth, stopping the growth, preventing these kinds of things. I mean, one of his big talking points in our Jax Today voter guide was about trying to, you know, more or less weaponize the school concurrency system to try and prevent more developments from coming in. Something that I'm not really sure personally, I haven't looked into how possible or legal that is, but that's somebody saying something different. And that's somebody campaigning on, look, I know my money and we need to get our money in order.
0: Totally different beat here, but I want to ask about it because it got a lot of attention essentially on the day of the election. This is Congressman Randy Fine, who was filmed on a Ring camera snooping through someone's mail or rifling through their mail. He was elected with an overwhelming majority in a district he doesn't live in. But it's an interesting story because he's a candidate that draws a lot of heat he certainly generates a lot of conversation.
2: Yeah, if I had to pick one candidate to be rifling through somebody's mail when doing a photo op for, showing up and knocking on the door, it'd be Randy Fine. I mean, this is the same guy who hid under a desk from a process server, and that's on video. Same guy that's like, you know, photographed waddling from one place to the next to vote for 10 people at a time in the Florida House. You know, the fact that he does this stuff with impunity is remarkable. If Christopher Farley were still alive, he'd play Randy Fine in a movie. It's comic. And the fact that, you know, Paul Renner, we talked about him in the governor's race. I don't know for the life of me why Paul Renner didn't run for Congress against the guy, because he would have matched up. And Randy Fine hasn't had any real opposition in two cycles. And, you know, DeSantis, he stopped redrawing the districts when you got to Fine. So you basically, you know, get an R plus 40 or whatever it is. So yeah, Randy Fine, it does not surprise me that even running against a tomato can and an imported racist, you know, he still felt the need to go through somebody's mail. I guess he's looking for mailers or something, or maybe recipes, or maybe a cheeseburger. I don't know.
0: Well, finally, before we have to wrap, I do want to talk about the city council special election, because that was won by Monet Holder. This was a race that drew a lot of money, and it is going to change the makeup in terms of the partisan makeup of the city council, another Democrat, but also adding a third woman to a 19-member body that has had only two this last cycle. So what is the significance of, first of all, the money in this race, and second of all, her victory?
5: The money, I think, helped her get over the line and get the name recognition out there. It is embarrassing that Jacksonville only had three women on its city council.
0: Had two.
5: Had two now, has three now. That's embarrassing. Collectively, all of us should be ashamed of that. There has to be more women's representation on our city council. But her, I asked her on Tuesday night, you know, I said, look, you're one of the few women. You have school-aged children. How do you think that will impact your perspective on the council? And, you know, she mentioned specifically that, like, her lived experience will be a lot of kitchen table issues, because those are things that she deals with in her own home. And she know, and you know, when you're a school parent, you see other school-aged folks, and they tell you what's going on in their households. And so she said that that is something, like kitchen table issues and affordability issues, are things that she will really focus on.
0: Also, somebody who came from Florida Rising, which has, you know, a very progressive agenda. Nate, I just want to ask you, does this tell us anything about March? That's when the city elections are, the mayoral race, all of the city seats.
6: Certainly, it does not speak to a city that is like crying out to replace its Democratic mayor. if you're Wyman Duggan, who is, you know, sort of putting the pieces together to figure out a mayoral run, like, this is not what you would want to see. I think it also just showed, like we mentioned earlier, the Republicans seem to have learned no lessons from the 2023 mayoral race. I mean, this was a get the sheriff's endorsement, get some money, put out some flyers, and essentially do nothing after that. And that's just not, that's not going to be enough. This is a competitive city.
0: Yeah. Well, we're going to have to leave it there. We didn't get to the land bond issue in St. John's County, but Noah's written about it. So check it out on Jacksonville Today. Will Brown, A.G. Gankarski, Noah Hertz, Nate Monroe, thank you so much for being here today.
5: Thank you.
2: All
0: right. Up next, a 1977 fever dream comes to life on the local stage.

0: A.A. Milne's words can be sticky.
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2: It rained and it rained and it rained. 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
0: The new children's story celebrates 100 years of Winnie the Pooh, how a bear became a book Saturday on Weekend Edition from NPR News.
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11: Welcome back. Well, if you are nostalgic for polyester pants and dagger collars, or just keen on revisiting Bee Gees and their body of work, you're in luck. Here to tell us about the theatrical version of Saturday Night Fever is Rachel Coker. She is the actor playing the character Annette in the current staging. Good morning, Rachel.
12: Good morning.
11: We're also joined by Christopher Michael Milligan. He's the actor playing Tony Manero. Good morning, Christopher.
13: Good morning.
11: So you guys are far too young to have experienced this film firsthand. I'm curious how you came to this production. Is it something that you were familiar with the music? Had you heard about the movie? What was your background knowledge before you were cast?
12: Yeah, I mean, my dad raised me on classic rock and all that. Yeah. So disco was included in all of that. And I feel like even though we weren't around when it first came out, everyone kind of has a good understanding of Saturday Night Fever.
11: Are those songs part of your mental songbook as well?
13: Oh,
11: are
13: yeah,
11: those,
13: absolutely.
11: You're familiar with them?
13: Yeah, and it was so interesting during rehearsals to be like, oh, that's the verse of this song. And then the chorus pops in and you're like, oh, it all fits together now. Yeah,
11: yeah. Yeah. So this is kind of, I think, what's sometimes described as like a jukebox musical, mm-hmm. right?
13: Yeah.
11: It's like all of the songs. It's all of the memorable dance scenes. And that's obviously a huge part. It's a disco film, right? So talk about the dancing element. You guys are actors. I don't know how much you dance or how much you danced before. Tell us about the training and the preparation for the choreography side.
13: Yeah, so as you may know or may not know, we only have 10 days to put it up.
11: Okay.
13: Really 6 days to learn the show and, 3 days to tech it. So it was very fast and rigorous. We actually got the opportunity to come in 2 days before and kind of start learning some of it before. But yeah, kind of thrown into the deep end, and then we just go at it every night now. Yeah.
11: Do you have any training in dance that you came to this with?
12: Yeah, I mean, I grew up dancing and everything, but I think out of the three, like acting, singing, dancing, it's probably the one I'm the least confident in. So it's been a fun challenge to get to dance a little bit more for this show.
11: Yeah, I would think that those would be some really fun routines to learn.
13: Yeah.
12: Absolutely.
11: And you've got the moves now when you go to parties.
13: Right.
12: Oh, yeah.
13: Yeah.
11: So Annette, your character is kind of like this heartbreaking character. Mm-hmm. You love Tony, but he's kind of doesn't treat you well. But you still get to be very much like a focus of the film, certainly, and the stage production. So how has it been just kind of being this central character in this such an iconic role?
12: It's been a blast. I mean, it is a roller coaster of emotions, I would say, because, you know, Annette gets to have fun and gets to do the dances. But then there's a lot of scene work that's a little bit more heavy. So it is fun to ride the wave, and it's fun to get to do it all throughout a show.
11: Have you got a favorite song, a favorite moment in this, Christopher?
13: I love the end of Act One. The end of Act One song, you should be dancing. It kind of comes out of nowhere. It's this thing of like we're in my head for a second, and then I'm so overwhelmed that I got to sing and dance about it and how I'm feeling. And then everyone kind of rallies behind me, and we show off and we do a little number, and it's just so much fun.
11: Do you get to do the iconic like
13: slide
11: Travolta and, pose with
13: the finger and everything?
12: Oh, yeah. Excellent.
13: There's a cardboard cutout of me too.
11: Is that right?
13: Yeah.
11: You really have made it.
13: Yeah, right.
11: So I know that this show has been selling well. I imagine you're hearing from your friends and family about it. I mean, this must be the kind of thing that everybody who has seen this film or knows it is dying to see you guys in.
12: Mm-hmm.
13: Yeah.
11: What kind of feedback have you gotten from them?
12: Oh, well, everyone's just excited. I think the feedback has been, how do I get tickets?
13: Yeah.
12: So I've been telling a lot of my family, get on a phone and call and try to get in there to see it.
11: Because it has been selling really well.
12: It's been selling very fast.
11: Yeah. Well, it is Saturday Night Fever. As we mentioned, it is at Alhambra Theater and Dining. Performances started yesterday and runs through September 27th. This is both evenings and matinees. Rachel, just your final take on the kind of the body of work of the Bee Gees and how much that is presented to the audience in this performance.
12: Yeah, I mean, I think the biggest takeaway everyone's going to have is the music. I really think that this show has the ability to just transplant you back into the 70s and the heart of the disco. And even though there's some heavy moments, regardless, you're going to go home singing the songs that you love.
13: Absolutely.
11: Same for you, Christopher.
13: Yeah, definitely. Even the dancing as well. There's a lot of pointing. A lot of finger points, a lot of finger guns.
11: But
13: definitely the music.
11: Well, it sounds like a great performance. Congrats, both of you. Rachel Coker, Christopher Michael Milligan. Break a leg. Thanks for being here today.
12: Thanks for having us.
11: Yeah. All right. And thank you for listening. That's our program. We encourage your feedback and suggestions. And you can send either to firstcoastconnect@wjct.org, or you can go to firstcoastconnect.org. That gives you an opportunity to sign up for our newsletter and also submit questions to guests in advance. 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Our associate producer is Isabella Casapau. Our show is directed by Brady Quorum, and our theme music is performed by Club de Belugas. Join us Monday. We're going to sit down with journalist and columnist Mark Woods. It is National Parks Week, and we are going to be looking back at his book, Lassoing the Sun, which was his trip to all of the national parks. I'm Ann Schindler. 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
3: 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Our forecast can be summed up in four simple words: same weather, different day, i.e. mostly sunny, afternoon thunderstorms, mid-80s to mid-90s.
4: Good evening, I'm Amna Nawaz. Jeff Bennett is away. On the NewsHour tonight, the White House ballroom project gets a boost from the Supreme Court, and the nation's capital prepares for the president's latest spectacle, an IndyCar race. A big merger and economic wins could blow a Hollywood icon out of California. Plus, we investigate the U.S. Forest Service's widespread use of the controversial herbicide in Roundup.
5: It seems like it's poison that they're putting into the woods. There's some real health concerns for children, for babies, right? I have a 2-month-old. This is our backyard. This is where my children play.

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1: His administration's appeal. Chief Justice Roberts issued the order blocking a lower court ruling that would have halted much of the work. Our White House correspondent Liz Landers joins us now to discuss this, as well as the president's IndyCar race coming to the nation's capital this weekend. Liz, good to see you. Start with the Supreme Court here. That order today delays a ruling that would have required all construction on the ballroom to stop as of midnight tonight. So what happens now?
2: The Supreme Court handed down this ruling mid-afternoon today. This is an administrative stay, and it does allow the construction to move forward for now. It's a temporary order, and it's going to give the justices more time to weigh in on this case and this huge ballroom project. If the Supreme Court had not issued this, the construction would have stopped at midnight today. The ballroom construction has been the top of mind for the president for months now, and this has been litigated as the National Trust for Historic Preservation has sued to stop this construction. But the White House revealed last week in a legal filing that 65% of this ballroom project is finished now. Crews are working 20 hours a day, 7 days a week. The president, as you can imagine, celebrated this decision online in a Truth Social post, and he was also asked about this as he left the White House and how it's being paid for. Here's what he said.
3: And it's all from people like me and great companies that are putting it up. It's going to be close to $400 million, and it's all paid for by patriots and patriotic companies, big companies. So that's all money, no taxpayer money for the ballroom at all.
2: We should note that there are several hundred million dollars of taxpayer money that has been set aside already to pay for the security enhancements in that military facility, the military bunker. So part of the ballroom is being paid for with private donations. Mm-hmm. The military side is being paid for with taxpayer money.
1: All right, let's turn now to the IndyCar Grand Prix in Washington this weekend. Tell us about it, what we need to know, and how difficult it was to turn downtown Washington, D.C. into a race course.
2: Well, the National Mall is being turned into this racetrack this weekend here in Washington, D.C. Race cars are going to whiz by famous monuments, sites like the Capitol, the Smithsonian Museums, other federal buildings downtown. And 288,000 people apparently applied for the free tickets to attend this. Organizers expect 140,000 people to turn out each day for this two-day event. President Trump is expected to wave the green flag and is also expected to do a lap around the track in the Beast in his motorcade. This is all in celebration for America's 250th birthday this past summer. Staying on the theme there, the track is 1.7 miles. It's going to have seven turns. The driver is going to take 147 laps, which will equal about 250 miles for this race. This has taken weeks of preparation. If you're driving around downtown Washington, you have probably experienced the gridlock with the street closures. One kind of amazing detail here, in fact, 227 manhole covers had to be welded down because of the torque that the Indy cars generate on the road.
1: Incredible. What about the cost for all of this and who is going to pay for it?
2: So race organizers say that the cost of the race will be up to $35 million, making it the most expensive IndyCar race ever. Penske is the corporation behind this. They're paying for the bulk of this. They also do have corporate sponsors like Boeing, Philip Morris, and Shell. The $35 million, though, does not include security enhancements and police and other costs. The Athletic says that Washington, D.C. received about $90 million for protection for all of these 250 events this past year, and that some of that money is going to be used to pay for this event. And while I mentioned that the tickets for this event are free, there are hospitality suites in these high dollar tickets that are being sold to donors. We got a sales deck that showed that these half suites are going for $100,000. That includes 15 suite tickets and 15 paddock passes, as well as food, alcohol, and you're sitting in an air-conditioned area. There are also $5,000 a pop tickets for the so-called Champions Club for 2 days. And also, according to the sales deck, which was put out by Monumental Sports, which is putting on this event, there's also premium advertising opportunities like on-track branding there. We reached out several times to the Indy 250 organizers to ask questions about these sponsorship deals mm-hmm. and what they're paying for. We did not hear any response back from them.
1: So, Liz, what does your reporting show about how big a role the White House played in making all of this happen?
2: Well, the president has hosted a number of these splashy events here in Washington to celebrate America's 200th.

0: 150th birthday. We saw the UFC fight on the South Lawn of the White House in June. We saw the 4th of July fireworks in July, and now this happening in August. He has had two IndyCar events at the White House ahead of this to preview this race, including one where an IndyCar drove past the White House and did a pit stop while the president and an audience were watching. Also, the Transportation Secretary, Sean Duffy, has been heavily involved in getting this event across the finish line. There has been a lot of negotiating that's had to happen behind the scenes, cutting through red tape. Originally, this course was planned to be on the Capitol grounds, but they couldn't get that approved, so they moved it farther down onto Pennsylvania Avenue.
1: Liz Landers, beginning our coverage tonight. Liz, thank you.
0: Of course.

0: We start the day's other headlines in Massachusetts. The defense rested its case in the murder trial of Lindsay Clancy, the mother charged with strangling and killing her three young children. Clancy's lawyers argue she should not be held criminally responsible because she suffered from postpartum psychosis. Prosecutors say the killings were planned.
1: It should not take tragedy for people to start paying attention to mental health.
0: Yesterday, hundreds of Clancy's supporters wore pink and gathered outside the courthouse. Many said they hope the case raises awareness about how the mental health system treats women. Prosecutors also began calling rebuttal witnesses today, with closing arguments expected next week. The editor-in-chief of Stars and Stripes says the Pentagon has fired him, along with the newspaper's publisher and a reporter. Eric Slavin tells the Associated Press that he was dismissed for insubordination after saying in an interview that any form of censorship would, quote, constitute a red line. The military newspaper is partly funded by the Pentagon, but has a long history of editorial independence. It was one of the first outlets to report on living conditions aboard the USS Lincoln during the carrier's extended deployment to the Middle East. Communities along the East Coast were cleaning up today after powerful storms lashed the region. In New York City, water seeped into the subway after heavy rains there. At Atlantic Beach on Long Island, a powerful waterspout tornado came roaring ashore, destroying beachfront clubs. It was the first confirmed tornado in Nassau County in 5 years. Local officials say it was impossible to predict.
2: It's not something that you plan for. Tornadoes form in an instant. And in this case, it started off over the ocean, worked its way over the land here in Atlantic Beach. And luckily, there were no other tornadoes that popped up.
3: I retreated into my bathroom, and all you could hear was just a train noise.
0: Farther south, a suspected tornado tore through Delaware's capital of Dover, tearing off roofs and leaving a trail of debris. While in Jersey City, New Jersey, emergency crews rescued nearly 70 people trapped in their cars by floodwaters. So far, there have been no reports of serious injuries in any of these locations. President Trump announced a pause on ground beef tariffs today in an attempt to lower prices for consumers. Trump posted on social media that the U.S. will allow up to 300,000 metric tons of beef to be imported over the next 90 days without triggering higher tariff rates. He also said there's a commitment that it will be sold at 25% below current market prices, though he didn't say which companies had agreed to do so. Ground beef prices were up around 10% in July compared to last year. Federal health officials are warning of another food poisoning outbreak related to contaminated produce. This time, it's alfalfa sprouts. The FDA and the CDC confirmed that 55 people have fallen ill across 15 states with either salmonella or E. coli, or in rare cases, both. They add that the real number is likely higher. At least 4 people have been hospitalized. Officials link the outbreak to Minnesota grower Everything Sprouts, which also sells its alfalfa sprouts under the brand name Calco. Consumers are advised not to eat the sprouts. No deaths have been reported. A court in Hong Kong convicted 2 former organizers of the city's annual Tiananmen Square vigils on national security charges. Li Chuk-yan and Chow Hong-tong were charged in 2021 with inciting subversion, which they denied. Li has appeared on this program a number of times, including in 2021, after he'd been convicted in a separate case.
4: That's what their grand plan is, to frustrate the people to such an extent that, you know, either you emigrate to elsewhere, and if you stay on, you have to have the risk of being arrested.
0: Today's conviction is just the latest brought under a China-imposed law that's effectively crushed Hong Kong's once-thriving pro-democracy movement. Li and Chow face up to 10 years in prison and will be sentenced at a later date. In Alaska, federal investigators say a small plane crashed during its second attempt to land in heavy fog at a remote military airport, killing all 8 people on board. The National Transportation Safety Board says the pilots couldn't see the runway at the Cape Newenham Long Range Radar Site Airport, about 450 miles west of Anchorage. Officials say they were relying entirely on instruments. 2 pilots and 6 passengers died. The airport was built in the 1950s and is used to monitor the skies off Russia, North Korea, and China. An investigation is ongoing. On Wall Street today, stocks ended a shaky week with some decent gains. The Dow Jones Industrial Average tacked on more than 500 points, or about 1%. The NASDAQ rose nearly 0.5%. The S&P 500 posted just its second gain in the past six sessions. And Nancy Kissinger, foreign policy specialist and wife of the late former Secretary of State Henry Kissinger, has died. She was a longtime aide to New York Governor Nelson Rockefeller, who introduced the pair. After their marriage in 1974, Nancy Kissinger traveled widely with her husband on his diplomatic missions. Politically savvy herself, she was a fierce defender of his polarizing foreign policy decisions. The Kissingers later became fixtures of Manhattan's elite social scene. Her family says she died at their home in Connecticut yesterday. Nancy Kissinger was 92 years old. Still to come on the NewsHour, we speak with a U.S. ambassador about growing tensions among Israel, Syria, and Turkey. David Brooks and Jonathan Capehart weigh in on the week's headlines. And actor Poorna Jagannathan joins our podcast to talk about Hollywood's ongoing struggle with diversity and representation.
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0: The proposed $111 billion merger between Paramount and Warner Brothers Discovery has hit a major roadblock after California's Attorney General Rob Bonta and 11 other states sued to stop it, citing antitrust concerns. That move was followed by Paramount Skydance CEO David Ellison threatening to take his operations out of California if the deal isn't approved. William Brangham has more on a conflict that's rattling the industry.
6: If Paramount did leave California, and that is a big if, it could mean thousands of jobs and billions of dollars leaving with it, dealing a serious blow to the state's already struggling entertainment industry. But a new report commissioned by LA County indicates that a successful merger, with its consolidation and elimination of overlapping positions, would also cost jobs, nearly 4,500 of them, and see several billion dollars in lost wages in the first few years. David Ellison's departure threat has made Los Angeles Mayor Karen Bass change her tune on the merger. After initially opposing it, she's now calling for a quick resolution of the multi-state antitrust case. So for more on what is at stake here, we're joined by Matthew Bellamy. He's the founding partner of Puck News. Matt, thank you so much for being here. As I mentioned, the merger is stalled right now because the Attorney General, Rob Bonta, and all these other states have got this antitrust case against the merger. And now, as you reported and you broke this story, David Ellison is threatening that if the merger doesn't go through by this fall, we're going to pull up stakes and leave L.A. How seriously should we take that threat by him?
7: Well, it's definitely a threat, and he's definitely using it as leverage. And he made the threat because he felt that he had no other option because the Attorney General would not even meet with him. So take that with a grain of salt. But I do think Ellison is serious about this. Remember, he's the son of Larry Ellison, who is the controlling shareholder of Oracle. And Oracle did exactly that when it was fed up with taxes and regulation in California. Ellison moved to Texas and then Tennessee. And now we have his son making a very similar threat when he's not getting what he wants out of the state. And there are plans afoot. They have had conversations with Tennessee, Texas, Georgia. There's one other state in the mix we don't know about. But this is a serious threat.
6: There's been such incredible fissures here. I mean, you've got the current governor, reportedly, the incoming governor, now the mayor of Los Angeles, all saying we need to make this merger work against a lot of the creative industry, including the union, saying, no, this is going to be terrible for jobs and this is going to just consolidate power. Are you surprised by how these fissures have shaken out?
7: A little bit, I guess. But, you know, keep in mind, even amongst the major labor guilds in the entertainment, there's a split. The Writers Guild is vehemently opposed to the merger and does not want it to happen. The Directors Guild and another union, IATSE, which represents below the line and more worker-oriented people, they have said that they would want a settlement with particular terms that they have outlined in a letter to the Attorney General. So it is this kind of Rorschach test when you talk to people in Hollywood. They're looking at, you know, no one wants this merger. It's objectively bad. But many people acknowledge that it's probably going to happen. Or if this merger doesn't happen, Warner Brothers is likely going to be sold to some other company. So it's a question of what's the lesser of two evils here? And you have a big split in the industry.
6: And there's also the political dimension of this. As people know, the Ellisons are very close with President Trump. CNN would be part of this deal, and there is some concern about CNN falling into the hands of another pro-Trump organization. How much of that is an undercurrent here?
7: I think it's a major undercurrent, and I think it's something that has animated the Democrats on this issue. It's become a political football. Everybody has an opinion, and many people see what Ellison has done to CBS News since buying the parent company, Paramount. CBS News is undergoing a pretty radical overhaul, and 60 Minutes, a news brand that everybody knows about, everybody's kind of heard that things are afoot at 60 Minutes. So it's become this political thing that politicians know people care about. And yes, the Ellisons have aligned themselves very closely with the Trump administration. And the review of this merger by Trump's Justice Department was very swift and was approved, even though there were people at the Justice Department that really did want to review it further. So I think that is key here. It's, you know, it's not a coincidence that the 12 attorney general who are opposing this merger are all from Democrat-led states. It's become something of a political football.
6: And then there is this, the underlying economic issue. As you know so well, Hollywood has already lost, I believe it's 50,000 jobs or so in the last 4 years. What happens to the industry if several thousand more jobs get lost? What does the town look like?
7: Well, it's a smaller industry, and that is the reality of the situation right now. We're in a period of consolidation where the internet has completely disrupted the traditional entertainment system. Television is transitioning to streaming. We all see it in how we consume content these days. And the question is what is the industry that creates professionally produced content going to look like in 5, 10, 15 years? And all of these mergers and all of the threats and the politics of it all, it's all related back to the fact that this industry is undergoing disruption. And it's making a lot of people really nervous.
6: Matt Bellamy, founding partner of Puck News, thank you so much for being here.
7: Thank you.

0: Much of the world's attention has been focused on the stalemate in the U.S.-Iran war. Meanwhile, elsewhere in the Middle East, tensions are mounting between U.S. allies Israel and Turkey in the once hotbed of civil war, Syria. Nick Schifrin has more.
1: Turkey and Israel are two of the U.S.'s most important allies in the region. The strike exposes their increasing tension, with Syria caught in the middle. It was overnight Monday when Israeli warplanes bombed the Abu al-Duhur airbase. Those circles are craters made by Israeli bombs on the runways. The airbase is about 45 miles from the Turkish border, 180 miles north of Israel. At first, Israel did not claim responsibility. But then U.S. Ambassador to Turkey, Tom Barrack, who was also U.S. Special Envoy to Syria, wrote on X, "The confirmed Israeli airstrikes on Abu al-Duhur airbase constitute an unnecessary escalation that does not advance regional stability." After that, Israel acknowledged the strike, and Israeli Prime Minister Benjamin Netanyahu said he was trying to prevent a Turkish troop deployment.
2: "We saw that Turkey intends to establish a presence in the airport south of its current lines. So we conveyed a message. The message went through, but it seems that they did not listen. And so we made sure that they understand it better."
1: And today the rhetoric only increased. Netanyahu called Turkish President Recep Tayyip Erdogan a, quote, anti-Semitic dictator, a statement that Erdogan's office called a, quote, cheap political ploy aimed at gaining an advantage for Bibi himself in the upcoming elections. So to talk about this, I welcome Ambassador Tom Barrack. Thank you so much, Ambassador. Appreciate it. Welcome to the NewsHour. Why is this moment so important to the Trump administration? Why do you publicly call out Israel's strike? Why are you talking about it to me today?
3: It's important to the Trump administration because President Trump has engaged in a new kind of Middle East regional program. We want all of the different regional partners to start usurping their own responsibility. The answer to all this is lower the temperature, increase the dialogue, increase the discourse, and avoid these abrupt kinetic action. The long and the short of this is that the mistake that was made was not miscommunication. Israel had thought that they had had a tacit agreement with Syria and a discussion with Turkey of saying, guys, after October 7th, everything has changed. We, Israel, want a clear line of sight between us and Iran, and we are really encouraging you not to put defensive or offensive military equipment or people between us.
1: I spoke to multiple Israeli officials today, and they make a few arguments. One, they attack Erdogan personally, as you know. Two, post-October 7th, they argue that they will not trust Turkish or Syrian troops anywhere near their border. And as you said, there's an agreement between Israel, Syria, and Turkey to maintain the status quo. And the Turkish move into this base broke that status quo. They warned against it. They're enforcing their red line. What do you say to that argument?
3: I say I understand their point of view. They've communicated that point of view. I don't think any of the other parties agree. I know that they don't agree that there is a definitive agreement to that effect. There is a tacit understanding that that is what Israel communicated, and we understand why they communicated it. So what happened here was not a miscommunication. They had communicated to us and to the Syrians. The problem here is, which has already been reported, the director of Mossad, who's also a very good professional, had engaged in a back-channel discussion with the prime minister, the foreign minister of Syria, on Friday. They'd had a discussion about this. Israel had told us for a preceding 5 days they were concerned about what was going on. We went to our intelligence agencies. Syria talked to Mossad, gave them the information that there were no Turkish military, there was no Turkish convoy, there were no Turkish armaments, and that there was nothing adversarial or offensive going on. That was on Friday. They were supposed to meet again the next week. Syrians, the Americans, all thought that that was going to be a continued dialogue. We had set up a fusion cell. They need to keep discussing it. And something went awry, and Israel decided that they needed to bomb the craters on two runways. The problem with this is Turkey did not know it was coming. So the real issue here is, without notice to a country like Turkey that has a powerful military, a forcible air force, a difficult political rhetoric between Israel and Turkey. By the way, in my opinion, it's mostly politics. But it came 80 kilometers to their border without notification, Israeli jets.
1: But it sounds like your message here, you're coming on here to send the message that you understand Israeli concerns, but you are concerned about how Israeli communicated leading up to this strike.
3: Yes, I mean, I think everybody's concern is that there was some miscommunication because they had been communicating their concern, which as they should, and it was being received and dealt with as it should. But the attack was unannounced. It's all a matter of, let's bring this back to a table where you can all sit down and talk, that you're going to have issues with each other, fine, but avoiding kinetic interaction or surprises is the goal. And that's all we're trying to do, is bring everybody back to the table. There was no, what we can see, malintent or aggressive action by Syria or Turkey, understanding that Israel is very sensitive to all of those issues that are going on.
1: Does Israel really care about this site because of the airspace? Does Israel have a legitimate concern that Turkey would, for example, put missiles inside of Syria that could shoot down Israeli planes that would be flying toward Iran?
3: Look, Israel is smart. They have one of the best intelligence organizations in the world. We all have great respect for them. We also understand they're in an election cycle, that these kind of issues, which they have everywhere, which is unfortunate, can cause them to have a rational judgment on all these issues. But the way to handle that is to have a discussion with Turkey on a back channel or front channel, rather than taking independent action. Turkey said openly that they don't have an aggressive or offensive posture with Israel. They do not want to engage in kinetic or military operations. They want a sovereign and independent Syria. We want an independent, sovereign Syria. It's what everybody wants. It's what Israel wants also. It's what they need, what they're concerned about. And they were, you know, rightfully concerned at the beginning with the new regime. Now we're almost 2 years in, and we're hoping that we can build trust in, you know, tiny baby steps. But this was a bit of a setback, but I think it's a temporary setback.
1: Tom Barrack, the ambassador to Turkey and special envoy to Syria, thank you very much.
3: Thanks, Nick. Thanks for your time.
0: Now to unpack this week's midterm primary results, President Trump's lashing out at key allies and more, we turn to Brooks and Capehart. That's The Atlantic's David Brooks and Jonathan Capehart of MS Now. Great to see you both.
4: Yeah, I'm not.
0: Let's go to Florida first. The Democratic Senate primary, that's where we saw the Democratic Socialist candidate Angie Nixon beat the former Army intelligence officer Alexander Vindman. Folks will remember Vindman as a key player in President Trump's first impeachment trial. He was a witness. He was a whistleblower serving on the National Security Council at the time. Jonathan, Democratic voters say again and again they want a fighter. The candidate who literally stood up to President Trump lost this race. Why?
5: I think for several reasons. One, the money that Vindman had was like something like $16-17 million. And state legislator Angie Nixon had less than $1 million.
0: Mm-hmm.
5: So to me, that says money was not a factor here. When Democrats say they want a fighter, sure, Mr. Vindman, yes, he fought, literally went up against President Trump in trying to hold him accountable. But Democrats are also talking about someone who will fight for them, someone who's going to give expression to their anger about what's happening, whether it's the war or high prices, high gas prices, inflation, or just, you know, the wrecking ball the administration's taking to just democracy. And Angie Nixon, state legislator who has been in the trenches there in Florida, working really hard, talking to people. Mm-hmm. She went out and asked for people's votes, and they gave it to her. I mean, one thing to keep in mind, she joined the Democratic Socialists of America just a few months ago. And since winning the primary, mm-hmm. she is putting a lot of distance between herself and the radical parts of the DSA agenda. Does this mean that she even has a chance? Mm. It is unclear. But compared to Democrats in the past going up against Republicans in a deep red state like Florida, yeah, we'll see if she actually, she might have some kind of a chance. I don't rule her out.
0: David, what do you think?
4: Who knows? If she wins, I will know nothing about politics, so, which is entirely possible, let's face it. You know, I think she, her victory was impressive. A, I think she was just a better campaigner. B, a lot of the other DSA candidates won really well with college-educated, you know, university towns. She did well in the poorer areas, and so that's something, that's a little break for DSA. Mm. And I think it also shows that a lot of voters are moving on from Trump. And they're thinking the economic issues are really beginning to eclipse their dislike of Donald Trump. And he's never going to be on the ballots, we hope, anytime soon. And so I think the affordability, the, you know, the insurance rates, the gas prices, the grocery prices, these are the big issues now. And DSA, whether you like their policies or not, they're big policies. And the mainstream Democrats, by and large, have not matched those. One thing you admire about DSA is they don't back down from their positions. Like a couple weeks ago, they commemorated Fidel Castro's 100th birthday. If you've got a candidate in Florida and you're commemorating Fidel Castro, you are being pretty out there with your political views. So I don't think she's bad.
5: Well, just to be clear, she did not celebrate the birthday of Fidel Castro. And this is the point I'm trying to make. Even though she joined DSA, and, you know,
0: you're talking about Angie Nixon.
5: Angie Nixon. Yes. Even though she joined DSA, she wanted their organizational help. Keep in mind, she was not endorsed by the DSA, the party organization. She wasn't endorsed by Congresswoman AOC, wasn't endorsed by Senator Bernie Sanders. She literally was out there by herself running against the Democratic establishment candidate. And she won.
0: Let's talk about South Carolina, too, another Republican race that we're tracking. There's the runoff election in a primary. South Carolina is where we find the president tonight. He is in Myrtle Beach. He is stumping for Darlene Graham. She's the sister of the late Lindsey Graham, running to replace her brother against Congressman Ralph Norman. David, we know Darlene Graham was appointed by the president to fill out her brother's term. She had this disastrous debate in which she came right out and said, I'm not that informed on national security. Did President Trump get out ahead too soon in backing her in this?
4: This I'm not sure about. Sometimes people don't like appointees. They just don't. Some people just don't like they got the seat for free. Like, that doesn't seem right, especially a nepotism family member. But a lot of people want the outsider. And she's running kind of aggressively as the outsider. And if scholarly expertise were what voters were going for, we probably wouldn't have the crew we have now. And so I think voters should think, you know, being a senator requires a lot of expertise in public affairs. But I might be old fashioned. They might be going for let's shake it all up.
0: Jonathan, how are you looking at this?
5: Look, I'm not going to grade the senator on a curb here. You were right to describe it as disastrous. Under normal circumstances, any candidate for Senate, any elected federal seat, whether Democrat or Republican, were to give that answer, folks would be saying, you must get out of the race. And yet no one has said, not that I know of, has said that she should, you know, kindly step aside. But you know what? The voters of South Carolina, they will make their choice. And to David's point, if that's what they want, she says she's not a politician. If that's what they want, then have at it.
0: Leave it up to the voters.
4: Yeah, David? I happen to go on my social feed, and Roger Mudd's interview with Ted Kennedy showed up. And if people remember this,
5: right,
4: he was running for president, and Roger Mudd said, why do you want to be president? And he sort of hesitated. It wasn't a terrible answer. But so that was the standard that ended your campaigns back then. And now, I don't know who can say anything.
0: Different
5: or
0: rules
5: do
0: these
5: anything.
0: Days.
5: And
0: I'll also say your social feed is very different from my social feed. We can talk about that later. I want to turn to the international stage, a bunch of stories we've been covering this week, and pull them all together, because we've seen the president lash out at key allies across the planet in very different ways. He threatened to bomb Oman if they, in his words, got in the way of the U.S. talks with Iran. He ordered the joint military drills with South Korea be scaled back. He criticized South Korea for not joining the war with Iran and praised the North Korean leader. And as we speak, as we sit here now, the threat of 50% tariffs still looms over Canada. They say they're close to a deal. We haven't seen it yet. But David, is the benefit extracted from the threats and this pressure, is that worth the damage to these alliances?
4: I don't think so. Donald Trump reacts very strongly when he feels somebody's leeching off him, especially when it's a friend who he thinks is playing us for a sucker. He thinks Europe has been doing that for decades. He thinks Canada's been doing it. He thinks Oman is doing it in these negotiations. The South Koreans aren't helping us with the Iran and the opening the straits. And so he just, and he lashes out at friends and he kisses up to foes. And partly that's because the kissing up to foes is partly about testosterone. He likes people who are tough or who he perceives are tough. And so he has this policy of perversity, of destroying our alliances and kissing up to our, you know, the worst regime in the world, North Korea, probably. And so does it help? He might get some benefit. He might pressure people a little. But this is not how any business or political relationship works in the world. I had a friend who was in government. I said, what do you learn when you're in government that you didn't know beforehand? He said, I used to think politics was 75% personality in relationships. Now I realize it's 98% personality in relationships. And so Donald Trump is not great at building international relationships.
0: Mm. Jonathan?
5: I'm sorry, when you were reading, when you were saying the question to David, I was like, wait, what month are we in? Because this is Groundhog Day. Tariffs, sucking up to autocrats who are traditionally America's foes, but his friends. We've known this since the first Trump administration. So I have no idea why he's lashing out at our allies, cozying up to our traditional enemies. Again, in a normal world, under normal circumstances, just one of those things, let's say tariffs against Canada, would have a lot of people in this town wondering what's going on with the president and then hauling people up to the Hill for hearings. Neither of those things is happening.
0: Before I let you go, I need to ask you about sort of a strange saga around one of the president's closest allies, an aide, a woman named Natalie Harp that's been playing out this week. She's consistently by his side everywhere he goes. She's one of the few people who controls his social media. And very few people knew her name until Georgia Senator John Ossoff name-checked her at a rally, and then we saw the White House and all the president's supporters and right-wing media just erupt in defense. Her name is all over the headlines now. Just today, the Daily Beast published some letters that she sent to President Trump via the biographer Michael Wolff, and she said things like, you are all that matters to me. Thank you for being my guardian and my protector in this life. I will say this story could very easily veer into unproductive speculation here, but just what are you taking away from all of these headlines, David?
4: I thought Ossoff was wrong to raise it in the way he did, because it was basically a sexual insinuation, and I just don't think you should do that. I also, when I look at her letters, I think that's inappropriate workplace behavior, and so there's fault on both sides, as we would say. But, you know, I think first, I don't know what's in her mind or in her heart. Either she has a crush on the president, or she understands the president and what he really likes to hear, because she's laying it on thick and people in the Trump administration laying on thick. Just one final quick point. I've covered administrations for a while now, and people in presidential White Houses have a tendency to have crushes on the president because he's powerful, he's visionary, they're spending all their days serving him, and they talk about their president in ways that are rawly emotional. And when you get a president like Donald Trump, it's going to be times five.
5: What makes this even more strange is that the reason why Michael Wolff was able to get the letters is because folks within the administration found them, photocopied them, were sending them around to each other. So this is something that isn't just, salacious. It's salacious, but it's something that has been talked about inside the administration. And leave aside whatever is going on with Natalie Harp and the president, whatever the relationship is. My biggest concern is something that came out from MS Now's Jake Traylor and Jackie Alemany, a story about how Natalie Harp did not have a security clearance for a year. Mm-hmm. That to me is the more important story here, because if she is the human printer, as she's been called, because she carries a printer and prints out lots of news for the president to read, She's been with at his side all this time, didn't have a security clearance. The papers that she's seen, the conversations that she's overheard, the national security implications of that alone should alarm everybody in Washington. And yet we're talking about other things.
0: Jonathan Capehart, David Brooks, always great to speak with you both. Thank you so much.
5: Thanks, Anna. Thank you.

0: The Trump administration this week proposed to open nearly 45 million acres of national forest land to roads and logging, part of its broader push to boost timber production. The announcement comes as a year-long investigation reveals how California forests are already being managed to grow more timber using a controversial herbicide being sprayed at record levels by timber companies and the U.S. Forest Service. The Center for Investigative Reporting's Nate Halverson has that story.
1: Every year, Joe Van Meter welcomes thousands of tourists into the Lassen National Forest in California, where he and his wife run the Mill Creek Resort.
2: Yeah, thank you guys. Have a great day.
1: They moved here in 2017 to escape the city and raise a family in what they call a slice of heaven.
2: Yeah, it's a beautiful piece of property. We have about 12 acres here.
1: But since purchasing the nearly 100-year-old resort, Van Meter told us he's had to evacuate guests and staff twice to escape massive forest fires.
3: And how close from right here did the fires get?
2: Right there, really to the edge of our property. It's a devastating thing to live through, and it's traumatic.
1: And destructive. So when Van Meter learned the U.S. Forest Service planned to replant trees in the burned-out areas around his home, he was thrilled. Then he heard the agency's plans involved glyphosate.
2: My initial reaction was what is that?
1: He quickly discovered glyphosate is the key ingredient in Roundup. Which has been at the center of lawsuits, resulting in more than $12 billion in monetary judgments and settlements to thousands of people who claimed it made them sick. The World Health Organization's Cancer Agency has made it clear. It thinks glyphosate is a health risk. Back in 2015, it determined the herbicide was, quote, probably carcinogenic to humans. Last month, Bayer, which bought glyphosate manufacturer Monsanto in 2018, created a new company called Ruvian to focus solely on its glyphosate-based business. In a statement to the NewsHour, Ruvian said it stands behind the safety of its glyphosate-based products, which have been tested extensively, approved by regulators, and used around the globe for 50 years. The Forest Service considers it a valuable tool and has plans to spray glyphosate on about 10,000 acres in Lassen National Forest near Van Meter's home. It claims it will help accelerate reforestation efforts.
3: What was your reaction when you saw that they were planning on using herbicides across the land right around your community?
2: That it seems like it's poison that they're putting into the woods. There's some real health concerns for children, for babies, right? I have a two-month-old. This is our backyard. This is where my children play.
1: Lassen National Forest is hardly alone in turning to glyphosate. According to our analysis of more than 5 million pesticide reports, Roundup and glyphosate products are being sprayed in record amounts across California's forests, quadrupling in the last two decades. The usage is especially widespread on private timber company land, and the evidence we discovered is plain to see.
4: To my right, it's perfectly demarcated. You see where the herbicides have been sprayed. To my left, they haven't recently sprayed herbicides, so the bushes, the life, is coming back among the pines.
1: To justify its continuing use of glyphosate, the Forest Service commissioned an in-depth study 15 years ago. That study examined reports from around the world and concluded that the chemical was safe for the environment and people. But our investigation found that the Forest Service's assessment relied heavily on studies that were manipulated by Monsanto to quietly shape the scientific record, according to company emails and depositions made public in litigation.
5: I've been at Monsanto approximately 33 years.
1: Dr. William Heidens was Monsanto's toxicologist and helped orchestrate a public campaign to promote glyphosate as safe. At this deposition in 2017, he was asked to read an old email he wrote.
5: The focus of this is what is the carcinogenic potential of glyphosate.
1: Monsanto emails revealed that Heidens and others searched for outside scientists they could pay to, quote, get up and shout glyphosate is non-toxic, and write seemingly independent studies that would be, quote, referenced and used to counterbalance the negative stuff.
6: And you knew that it would be more powerful if it was looked like it had been written by outside authors.
5: Oh, that's not correct.
6: Let's see what it says here. You say it was noted this would be more powerful if authored by non-Monsanto scientists.
5: Oh yeah, I see that. So I sort of misunderstood your question.
3: In another company email, Heidens wrote that his team would, quote, ghostwrite a study, by which he meant Monsanto would do the writing and scientists would just edit and sign their names, so to speak. The same way, he added, they handled a study called Williams, Crows, and Monroe in 2000, which turned out to be one of the most influential pro-glyphosate reports at the time. It concluded, quote, there is no potential for Roundup herbicide to pose a health risk to humans. That study was cited 28 times in that 15-year-old Forest Service assessment on the safety of glyphosate. And the agency continues to point to it, even though the journal that originally published the paper on glyphosate retracted it last year due to, quote, serious ethical concerns and, quote, the failure to disclose the involvement of Monsanto.
7: Hey, how are you?
8: Good. How are you doing?
7: Good.
3: We reached out to the Forest Service and asked to learn more about their use of herbicides and met up with District Ranger Russell Nickerson.
9: So I'm the decision maker for the district.
3: He oversees the management of 500,000 acres of the Lassen National Forest, including the plan to spray glyphosate across 10,000 acres near Van Meter's home.
10: Why use herbicides like glyphosate?
9: So reforestation efforts, brush really outcompetes small trees. It grows faster, gets taller than them, and starts to shade them out.
3: Nickerson told us denser forests means the Forest Service will one day have more timber to sell.
10: And is it safe to use?
9: I mean, really, if you want to talk more herbicide details, it's probably our Washington office that you would talk to on that.
3: We showed him that our investigation had found that 5 of the top 7 peer-reviewed studies cited in the Forest Service's 15-year-old report about glyphosate had been orchestrated by Monsanto.
10: So when this is what you're basing your decision off of, does that information give you pause?
9: Something you'd have to talk about with our national office.
3: We reached out to the chief of the Forest Service in Washington, D.C., but he declined our request for an interview. Meanwhile, the spraying of glyphosate continues. Some of the heaviest spraying in California has taken place near Yosemite Valley, Lassen Volcanic National Park, and the Lake Tahoe area, including here in the 75,000 acres affected by the 2021 Caldor fire.
11: So here I am in the Caldor fire scar. You can see that life is beginning to return. Even down here, you'll see that right next to each other, two baby conifers are coming back.
3: But it didn't take long to find where glyphosate has already been deployed.
11: All this behind me, this has been sprayed. This is what it looks like when they've sprayed herbicides, glyphosate. It's killed all of the living bushes from last year.
3: Nearby Tahoe residents, including 3-time Olympian Hannah Teeter, says she and her neighbors were given little say on the use of glyphosate in their backyards.
12: There's no way we would ever approve this, especially because, like, as you can see, this is some of the cleanest water in the world. It flows all the way down to other communities who drink it.
8: Yeah.
12: And it's like
3: these
12: like
3: residents told us they feel like they're being exposed to a harmful chemical, and it's being forced on them by the Forest Service.
12: Yeah, they're taking away the choice of being surrounded by a toxic chemical that's going to be here for years. It's going to be on the ground where we hike, where we bike, where we camp.
3: That's the same kind of concern that motivates Joe Van Meter. As the spraying goes on near his family home, he's determined to keep raising awareness to help his community push back.
2: We need work to be done, and so I want to see that work done, but I want to see it done without the use of toxic chemicals.
3: For the PBS NewsHour and the Center for Investigative Reporting, I'm Nate Halverson in Mill Creek, California.
0: Award-winning actor Poorna Jagannathan has played everything from the mom in Netflix's Never Have I Ever to the mob boss in Hulu's Deli Boys. She's now stepping into the superhero realm with the new series Lanterns. For our latest PBS News podcast, Settle In, Jagannathan and I talked about Hollywood's ongoing struggle with diversity and representation. And our interview was recorded just days before news broke that Hulu was canceling Deli Boys after 2 seasons. Here's a clip from that conversation.
8: I know you know all this because you track all this, but there is this, like a Hollywood diversity report that comes out every year. UCLA puts
13: Crazy.
8: It out.
13: What the hell's happening? What's happening with Hispanic representation?
8: So this
13: as the population
8: year,
13: goes up.
8: That's right. The trends don't seem to be matching what's happening in the rest of the country, right? And so this right. past year, and just looking across streaming services, which is where a lot of the investments and the new content is coming from, they actually found representation for women and people of color across the streaming platforms yeah. went down in 2025. And that included, by the way, that included K-pop Demon Hunters, which was incredibly diverse casting and team behind that. Lead actors of color in particular dropped 51% in 2024. That was an all-time high, down to 36% in 2025. So from where you sit, do you see that happening in real time? Do you feel that? And why do you think it's happening?
13: It's allowed. It's okay for it to happen now. You know, I think it's happening across the board. They don't have to green light us. It's always a risk. Right? Like a Never Have I Ever is an anomaly. Hmm. It did so well. It was such a huge, it was a crown jewel of, you know, Netflix. Yeah. And it's always a risk, you know, and they were willing to take the risk when I think there was pressure to take the risk. And I don't think there's the foot is off that pedal. You know, I see casting announcements every day and sometimes I'm like, holy shit, it's all white. That's incredible. It's an incredible thing to suddenly see this. And it's such a shame because it adds so much richness into a story when you add diversity of any kind. I actually always will track what's happening with the Latinx community in Hollywood because I think it's such a canary for us. And when you see those numbers go down, it's such a shame. It's you know, it's coming to everyone. And I every award show, I'll track how many of us get nominated. I'll track it. I'll clock it. How many people win. And, you know, sometimes there is a dichotomy. It's, you know, some people will say, oh, our show is diverse, but it's a black and white, you know, dichotomy. There's the Hispanic and Asian and indigenous representation is really not there. So, but I feel like they feel like they've done their job with that kind of thing. But I do believe like creators of color now have more power than ever. I know Mindy will always have diversity in her shows, you know, and Abdullah Saeed, who created Deli Boys, will always have diversity in his shows. So I don't think, but the number of people as it is were so few, and then their projects are not getting greenlit as readily as they used to be.
8: 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Be sure to tune into Washington Week with The Atlantic later tonight, right here on PBS. The panel will be discussing the Trump administration's mixed messages as the nation's debt reaches a record high. And be sure to watch Compass Points this weekend. Nick Schifrin and his panel look at America's depleted military arsenal and how adversaries like China and Russia could capitalize on this moment. On Horizons, meanwhile, William Brangham and his guests discuss the do's and don'ts of recycling as the world's trash continues to pile up. You can watch both Horizons and Compass Points on our YouTube channel, wherever you get your podcasts, and on your local PBS station. Check your local listings. And that is the NewsHour for tonight. I'm Amna Nawaz. On behalf of the entire NewsHour team, thank you for joining us and have a great weekend.
14: 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The Walton Family Foundation, working for solutions to protect water during climate change so people and nature can thrive together. 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And friends of the NewsHour.

0: This is Asian View from NHK World Japan. I'm Yoshio Gasuwara. The foreign ministers of Japan and Oman have agreed that discussions on the Strait of Hormuz should involve the international community. This includes countries located along the key waterway and nations that use it. Motegi Toshimitsu met with Oman's Badr Abu Saidi in the Gulf nation on Thursday. Oman has been holding talks with Iran to determine a new sea route in the Strait of Hormuz. Motegi emphasized the importance of ensuring that all ships are allowed to navigate through the strait freely and safely without additional costs. Badr expressed Oman's intention to continue its cooperation on the stable supply of energy. Russian defense officials said they've conducted an exercise with their Pacific Fleet that simulated an attack on ships off the coast of Japan's northern territories. Russia controls the islands. Japan claims them. Russian President Vladimir Putin inspected an exercise last week. He warned of a potential conflict in the Asia-Pacific region. He said this is because NATO is making inroads there and forming a new military political bloc. The Japanese government lodged a strong protest. It maintains that the four islands are an inherent part of Japan's territory. It says the islands were illegally occupied after World War II. Four railway workers are dead after they were struck by an express train at a station in Tochigi Prefecture north of Tokyo on Thursday. Police and the Tobu Railway Company said the workers had been removing weeds from the tracks. Officials say one person is usually asked to look out for approaching trains when workers are on the tracks. They say seven workers, including the four victims, were at the site. This is NHK World Japan.
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2: From Robert Johnson to B.B. 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
4: 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Our forecast can be summed up in four simple words: same weather, different day, i.e. mostly sunny, afternoon thunderstorms, mid-80s to mid-90s.
5: From WHYY in Philadelphia, this is Fresh Air. I'm Dave Davies. The Dog Stars is a new film about two men who become unlikely compatriots when a pandemic wipes out much of the country's population. Today we talk with adventure writer Peter Heller, who wrote the book. Also, we remember pioneering rock critic Dave Marsh. He was an early champion and biographer of Bruce Springsteen. He helped launch the rock magazine Cream before winding up at Rolling Stone. He once wrote, "Rock saved my life and also broke my heart."
6: It seemed like a pure thing to me. And I guess I was naive, but it did seem like a pure thing to me. It seemed like there were these singers. They got in the studio, they sang these songs, and they spoke from the bottom of their heart.
5: Also, Justin Chang reviews the new film Dreams and Nightmares. First, the news.
7: Live from NPR News in Washington, I'm Ryland Barton. The Supreme Court's Chief Justice is allowing President Trump to continue construction of his at least $300 million White House ballroom project. For now, Trump celebrated the temporary ruling during a rally in South Carolina.
8: I just want to thank the Supreme Court and the Chief Justice. And we have a ruling that it's proceed. When they say proceed, I think that's a good thing.
7: Lower courts had ordered a halt to the project, saying it must have congressional approval. As NPR's Tamara Keith reports, Trump now calls this a military installation as well as a ballroom.
9: The existence of the bunker and the need to replace it because it had been destroyed as part of this process came out in some of the earlier legal filings. But since then, the president has really been piling it on about how this is such a national security issue, not just the underground bunker, but then also saying it's going to be a drone port. It's a military installation. This isn't just a ballroom. This is national security.
7: NPR's Tamara Keith reporting. The social media platform TikTok and its affiliates will pay $400 million to settle litigation brought by the Department of Justice in 2024. NPR's John Ruich reports the company was accused of violating a federal law to protect children's privacy online.
10: The Department of Justice had alleged that TikTok collected, stored, and processed vast amounts of data from its users, including millions of American children under 13 in violation of the Children's Online Privacy Protection Act. The Department of Justice says since the complaint was filed, TikTok has undergone significant changes to aspects of its business, including ownership and management. The Trump administration brokered a deal for a U.S. version of TikTok to be spun off from its Chinese owner,

0: Coming up, Justin Chang reviews the new film Dreams in Nightmares. 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
1: Nelson Mandela is president. People are trying new things. There are these youth groups that pop up. People are doing ballroom dancing, beauty pageants, drum majorettes.
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4: On August 27, 1960, a mob of white men attacked nonviolent black protesters in Jacksonville. I'm Ben Brotmarkle, and coming up on Florida Frontiers, the weekly radio magazine of the Florida Historical Society, we'll discuss Axe Handle Saturday. We'll talk about Puerto Rican migration to Miami and the Tocobaga tribe in Tampa Bay. That's Florida Frontiers, Friday night at 11 on WJCT News 89.9.
0: This is Fresh Air. In the new film Dreams in Nightmares, three friends go on a cross-country road trip in search of a fourth friend they haven't seen in some time. It's the latest independent feature from writer and director Shatara Michelle Ford after their award-winning drama Test Pattern. Dreams in Nightmares opens in select theaters today. Our film critic Justin Chang has this review.
5: In 2021, I saw a quietly shattering debut feature called Test Pattern from the writer and director Shatara Michelle Ford. Set mostly in the hours following a sexual assault, the movie was full of sharp, damning insights into how America's healthcare and law enforcement systems routinely fail black women. In their second feature, Dreams in Nightmares, Ford has lightened the mood and loosened the tension. This is a warm, sprawling, sweetly bickersome comedy drama about a group of close friends who, at a turning point in their lives, decide to hit the road together. But Ford remains focused on the physical and emotional well-being of their characters, in this case, four queer black friends in their mid-30s. The one we get to know best is Z, a Los Angeles-based writer, played by Danae Benton from The Gilded Age, who's just been laid off from her job as a professor. By unhappy coincidence, Z's Brooklyn-based friend Tasha, played by Sasha Compere, loses her consulting gig around the same time. On a whim, Z flies to New York to hang with Tasha and their friend Lauren, played by Desi Bing. From there, the three hop in a car and drive west to Iowa City to visit their friend Kel, who's an artist. Kel hasn't returned the group's texts and calls in a while, and they want to make sure that they're okay. Despite the last-minute decision, Lauren, Tasha, and Z embark on their trip with a sense of purpose and a measure of caution. They know they'll have to be on alert, especially when traveling outside major cities. Early on, too, Lauren insists that whenever possible, the three of them will eat only at black-owned restaurants. At one such eatery, they sit down at a table and find a cup filled with strips of paper, each one printed with a conversation-starting question.
6: Should we answer a little question together? It's fun. Yeah?
7: Oh, no.
6: Is your favorite attribute about yourself physical or non-physical?
8: Physical. Come on, TT.
6: What? Answer. Physical or non-physical, your favorite attribute.
7: What kind of question is that?
6: It's just a game. It don't matter.
7: I like how I live my life.
6: Aw.
8: Okay.
6: Very depthful.
7: Depthful.
6: What?
7: Depthful. Nice. As in, like, full of depth?
6: Professor Z.
7: No.
6: What do you
7: no.
6: know?
7: Whatever.
6: Mine is probably my mind. So non-physical, I guess.
8: That's probably my favorite thing about you, too.
7: Well, what about it? Just, you know, say more.
6: It's a wonder up there. Peace and company.
5: Z and Lauren are both pursuing their artistic dreams. Lauren is a poet, as we hear firsthand when they perform at a queer poetry slam during a quick stopover in Pittsburgh. Meanwhile, Z wonders if her layoff is the motivation she needs to finally write that book she's been planning. Tasha, by contrast, is the practical-minded, no-nonsense member of the group, and she sometimes finds herself at odds with her more free-spirited friends. We learn that at one point, Tasha wanted to become an actor. a dream she gave up for what she thought would be a steadier career in business. On paper, that might sound too obvious. The bohemian artistes versus the high-strung corporate sellout. But the actors, especially Sasha Comper as Tasha, are too vivid to be reduced to mere types. And there's more joy and solidarity in the character's dynamic than there is resentment or tension. As in many road movies, the journey has its share of twists and turns. We learn that Kel left Iowa City some time ago, and so the friends have to spend a stormy night, in every sense, with Kel's annoying ex-girlfriend. She's played, in a scene-stealing comic turn, by Jasmine Savoy Brown. From there, they head south to Kansas City and have an awkward visit with Kel's estranged and very conservative parents, who clearly have yet to accept their child's queer identity. Without revealing exactly where the story goes, we do eventually meet Kel, who, as warmly played by Mars Storm Rucker, makes it easy to see why Z and Lauren care about them so deeply. We also see why Tasha feels resentful of, and perhaps even threatened by, Kel's sense of freedom. And freedom is ultimately what Dreams in Nightmares is all about. The hope that these four characters, and many others like them, might be able to live life on their own terms. Throughout this intimate and gorgeously shot film, Ford shows us glimpses of that freedom, like when Tasha enjoys a rare moment of release at a Brooklyn nightclub, or when Z checks in with her boyfriend in L.A., with whom she enjoys a mutually supportive polyamorous relationship. Most of all, there's freedom in Z's lyrical visions of a mysterious desert landscape, which appear throughout the film, calling her toward some unknown yet promising destination. In a way, this is what Ford longs to give all their characters, the time, space, and imagination to dream of a future that still has yet to be written.
0: Justin Chang is a film critic for The New Yorker. He reviewed Dreams and Nightmares. On Monday's show, Lisa Kudrow. She's up for two Emmys for the final season of The Comeback, playing Valerie Cherish, an actress who will endure almost anything to keep working. We'll talk about saying goodbye to a character she's played over the span of 21 years and why she recently binged the series Friends for the first time. I hope you can join us. Keep up with what's on the show and get highlights of our interviews. 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We're rolling out new videos with in-studio guests, behind-the-scenes shorts, and iconic interviews from the archive. Fresh Air's executive producer is Sam Brigger. Our senior producer today is Roberta Shorrock. Our technical director and engineer is Audrey Bentham, with additional engineering support from Julian Hertzfeld and Adam Staniszewski. Our interviews and reviews are produced and edited by Phyllis Myers, Anne-Marie Baldonado, Lauren Krenzel, Teresa Madden, Monique Nazareth, Thea Challoner, Susan Yakundi, Anna Bauman, and Nico Gonzalez-Wisler. Our digital media producer is Molly C.V. Nesper. Our social media video producer is Hillary Kissinger. For Terry Gross and Tanya Mosley, I'm Dave Davies.
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16: 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Our forecast can be summed up in four simple words: same weather, different day, i.e. mostly sunny, afternoon thunderstorms, mid-80s to mid-90s.
4: 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I'm Ben Brotmarkle, and coming up on the program, Axe Handle Saturday happened in Jacksonville on August 27, 1960. We originally spoke with activist Rodney L. Hurst in 2010 on the 50th anniversary of that event.
17: Jacksonville was quite a mess. It probably was not unlike other southern cities in terms of segregation.
4: We'll discuss Puerto Rican migration to Miami from 1924 to 1950.
18: A few of the first Puerto Ricans arrived as either farm workers or domestics. Others came as small business owners.
4: And we'll remember the Tocobaga tribe from the Tampa Bay area. All that ahead on Florida Frontiers. Lord, one day. On August 27, 1960, people from the African-American community in Jacksonville gathered at the Laura Street Presbyterian Church and Youth Center to pray and sing We Shall Overcome. Many of those present fled to the church from downtown Jacksonville seeking sanctuary. Earlier in the day, more than 200 white people wielding axe handles and baseball bats began attacking black people in response to a peaceful lunch counter demonstration organized by the Jacksonville Youth Council of the NAACP. 16-year-old Rodney L. Hurst was president of the Jacksonville Youth Council and led sit-ins at white lunch counters in Woolworth's and W.T. Grant department store to protest racial segregation. Hurst has written a book about his experiences called It Was Never About a Hot Dog and a Coke. Rodney Hurst became involved in the civil rights movement at a very young age, inspired by a history teacher named Rutledge Pearson.
17: If you can imagine, as an eighth grader, and at the time I was 11 years old when I went to Mr. Pearson's class, and he would sit and he would explain to you about the American history book, and he would go through a spiel about the chapters and the pages and what's included in the book, and then he would tell the entire class, leave it home. And then he would proceed to break the class out into clusters, into groups and clusters. And as we talked about American history and as he gave us his insights and as we did out of the classroom research, then he would tell us freedom is not free. If you're not a part of the solution, you're part of the problem. And then he would encourage us to join the Youth Council NAACP, which we did. And you know, as you look back on those days and you follow, and as I've done many times from age 11 from his class through the NAACP days and what ultimately happened downtown and

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1: And I often remember that definition, and I look back on those days as we were living through history at that time. And we were part of that narration, that chronological narration with the cause and effect.
2: The violence of Axe Handle Saturday did not occur in a vacuum. Racial segregation and overt racism had been building tension in Jacksonville. In his book, It Was Never About a Hot Dog and a Coke, Rodney L. Hurst places his personal story in the larger historical context of the civil rights movement and discusses specific aspects of segregation in Jacksonville. As Hurst explains, many people, both black and white, were uncomfortable promoting change.
1: Jacksonville was quite a mess. It probably was not unlike other southern cities in terms of segregation. Sit-in demonstrations and confronting the system and what we did, in some instances, was just a culmination of just a series of things. Naming a high school after Nathan Bedford Forrest, the founder of the Klan. All of that was part of it. Now, understand that Jacksonville's black community was not monolithic. So when we confronted the system, there were those who did not want us to do it. I didn't get into this a lot in the book, but I was a member of an Episcopal church. And there were those blacks who talked to members of the church to try to get my mother to make sure that I did not do some of the things that I was doing and later did. The whole concept of confronting the comfort level during that time made a lot of folk uncomfortable. Black folk and white folk. White folk, obviously, but black folk, because obviously if you don't stir up racial trouble. See, I got a nice little pat hand based on what I'm doing. There were some folks who were identified as conciliators who were on the payroll of the mayor of Jacksonville at that time. And they were black, and it was their responsibility to go out and make sure that there were no problems with black folk, you know. So you undercut and do whatever you need to do to keep that from happening. There were black churches, even though the black church was the backbone of the movement. But you still had black churches who did not support the movement and did not allow us to have mass meetings. And some of their ministers who spoke against some of the things we were doing. But in spite of, we still saw what we needed to do, and we did it.
2: Even though Rodney Hurst and the other members of the Jacksonville Youth Council of the NAACP were staging peaceful protests, the potential for violence was always present. The very limited newspaper coverage of Axe Handle Saturday says that the violence erupted because a white man named Richard Charles Parker joined the black students in their lunch counter demonstrations. Rodney Hurst disagrees.
1: The racists who were anti and who would hurl the racial epithets and who saw whites as being the nigger-loving agitators, they still would have done some things if Parker had not have been involved. I don't think that exacerbated or it speeded up some of the stuff they were going to do. 10 years ago, I met Clarence Sears, who was an informant for the FBI with the Klan, and he told us about the Klan having a meeting in a downtown Jacksonville hotel to make plans to start a race riot. So the Klan is the Klan, and you know, we can dress up the Ku Klux Klan any way we want to, but they represented violence in its starkest form, in its rawest form. It was cowardly violence, because obviously many times it was done under a hood, but still it was violence nonetheless, and the intent was to scare, intimidate, and to bring physical harm. And that escalated from axe handles and the baseball bats to shootings and ultimately to bombings. And many times you could not draw a line between the Klan and law enforcement, because law enforcement at least were accomplices to a lot of the things that the Klan did. And obviously now, 40, 50 years later, history bears that out based on just the member of law enforcement who were indicted for different crimes and who knew about some things and chose not to do anything. So it's just a series of things put us in those lunch counters and would not allow us to leave.
2: The book, It Was Never About a Hot Dog and a Coke, fills a void in Florida history. While largely a personal account from a participant's perspective, the book is augmented by research as well. Hurst says the research process was challenging due to a lack of extensive documentation.

0: edition of Axe Handle Saturday.
1: You would figure that if nothing more, that there would be some kind of news-oriented or journalistic curiosity about what was happening at that time. Even if a story was cut or not carried in the newspaper, you still would figure that there would be some notes or something, but unfortunately nothing. The black press, it goes without saying the job that they did, because they really filled a void that the mainstream media just refused to fill. Now, correspondingly, there were many news reporters in Jacksonville, from outside of Jacksonville, from Chicago and New York and Washington and Atlanta and Orlando and Daytona Beach, Miami, Tampa, who covered what was happening here. And they might not have already got the story right. Their slanted views of reporting we might not have liked, but at least they covered the story. And that was something that the local media, news media, and print media did not do. And I think that that's something that I don't think they're proud of that. But nothing they can do about it now. I mean, that's just another part of history.
0: Civil rights activist Rodney L. Hurst was 16 years old when he survived Axe Handle Saturday in Jacksonville on August 27, 1960. This is Florida Frontiers, the weekly radio magazine of the Florida Historical Society. I'm Ben Brotmarkle. 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That's myfloridahistory.org. Joining us now is Connie Lester, Associate Professor of History at the University of Central Florida, Director of the Ridges Digital Archiving Project, and editor of the Florida Historical Quarterly. Connie, Puerto Rico has been a U.S. territory since 1898, when the United States took control of the island after the Spanish-Cuban-American War. While Puerto Rico has achieved a measure of autonomy over the years, political and economic control of the island remains significantly in the hands of the U.S. Congress. Since the U.S. takeover of Puerto Rico, migration to and from the states has been an enduring element in the daily life of Puerto Ricans. There are currently 5.9 million Puerto Ricans living in the continental United States and another 3.2 million living on the island.
2: Victor Vasquez Hernandez, a retired professor from Miami-Dade College, wrote an article for the Florida Historical Quarterly's 2023 special issue on Puerto Ricans in Florida, in which he outlined the history of Puerto Rico and migration of its inhabitants from the early 20th century through World War II. As Vasquez Hernandez explains, at the end of the Spanish-Cuban-American War in 1898, a U.S. military government replaced the local Puerto Rican government, which had been established under the autonomous charter granted to Puerto Ricans by Spain in 1897. Over the next 2 years, 1898 to 1900, the U.S. occupation dramatically altered Puerto Rico's economy and political structure. The United States effectively incorporated Puerto Rico into its sphere of influence and promoted investments in the island as a safe bet guaranteed by American control. American policymakers justified their political imposition with the view that Puerto Ricans were incapable of self-government. American political and economic interventions on the island created conditions for immigration by concentrating wealth in the hands of U.S. corporations and displacing workers. American policymakers argued, however, that whatever economic woes existed on the island were a result of overpopulation. They promoted outmigration as a solution, prompting labor recruiters to arrive in droves and enlist islanders to work all over the U.S. states, including its territory of Hawaii. In 1917, the U.S. Congress granted Puerto Ricans U.S. citizenship. Despite having no impact on the political status of the island, citizenship enabled Puerto Ricans to travel freely to the U.S. mainland. After World War I, U.S. economic and political policies continued to have a significant impact on the island by concentrating wealth in the hands of U.S. corporations, along with a few island elites, and continuously displacing workers, thereby creating conditions for immigration. Puerto Rico's economic dependence on the United States increased as more agricultural land came under U.S. corporate sugar interests and a few Puerto Rican landowning families. The land dedicated to sugar cultivation in Puerto Rico increased to over 72,000 acres to over 145,000 acres between 1899 and 1909, and to more than 237,000 acres by 1929.
0: Connie, Puerto Rican migration to the States and permanent settlement likely followed the patterns established by other migration groups of the time, including the establishment of informal networks that contributed to ongoing migration and cemented community structures. Ethnic enclaves supported migrants by providing mutual aid, employment, and housing information.
2: By 1920, Puerto Ricans had begun arriving in Miami in small but steady numbers. A few of the first Puerto Ricans arrived as either farm workers or domestics. Others came as small business owners. Work in Miami's growing tourism, manufacturing, and agricultural sectors offered other opportunities. Some came directly from the island. Others came by rail an automobile from places such as New York, where there was already an established Puerto Rican diaspora community. During the interwar period, 1920 to 1940, and in Miami and elsewhere in the U.S. states, Puerto Rican network connections paved the way for a community development process that provided for social identity, cultural affirmation, and the preservation of the Spanish language. The intricate organizational network and leadership of these enclaves played a decisive role in the later development of stateside Puerto Rican communities, including Miami, during the 1950s and 1960s. Puerto Rican migration in Miami in the interwar period reflects the beginning of the Caribbeanization of the city, particularly the folks from Cuba, the Bahamas, and Haiti. However, unlike the other migrations, Puerto Ricans arrived as U.S. citizens, and U.S. officials had attempted to Americanize islanders by imposing the English language on school children and celebrating American holidays in order to change cultural traditions. Despite these efforts, as sociologist Anthony Mangal has argued, the majority of Puerto Ricans arrived in Miami as Spanish-speaking migrants. The Puerto Rican upper class, however, came as bilingual migrants, in many ways more culturally flexible. Using national and state census data from the 1920s, 30s, and 40s, and personal stories, Vasquez Hernandez posits a number of reasons for migration, ranging from better economic possibilities in the 20s for all classes to the advent of air transportation. During the Depression, Miami continued to need workers to staff hotel positions. Although many Puerto Ricans returned to the island during the early years of the Depression, by 1933, Miami and South Florida were the beneficiaries of a number of WPA construction projects, and Puerto Ricans returned. Even the New Deal governor of Puerto Rico touted the Sunshine State as a place for wealthy Puerto Ricans to invest and poor islanders to work. Between 1934 and 1940, 15,000 left the island, including those who came to Florida. Puerto Ricans arriving in Miami during the interwar years landed in an environment that was racially charged under the Jim Crow system. What Puerto Ricans arriving thought about this environment and how they dealt with it requires more research. Were they segregated along racial lines? What did these Puerto Ricans think coming from a Caribbean island where skin color is a spectrum and not the binary system of black and white? What we know is that Puerto Rican migrants, especially the working class, probably had a tough time as new arrivals because they were perceived as either black or white when their racial and ethnic identities were far more complex. Census data reveals that Puerto Ricans were identified racially as white or black or Negro. For example, Francesca Landron and her son Angel Lopez We're living in the agricultural community of the Redlands near Homestead, about 40 miles south of Miami. Landgren and her son were listed as black. She was working as a servant with a private family, while Angel worked as a laborer in a fruit store. On the other end of the occupational spectrum was Margarita Peacock, wife of Beverly Peacock. They were owners and operators of a grocery and fruit store. While their agricultural endeavors were in the Redlands, the same regions where the Landgrens lived, their residence was in Miami. Margarita and her husband Beverly and their four children were listed as white in the 1920 census. The ambiguity continued in census data throughout the period. Vasquez Hernandez concludes, quote, "The Puerto Ricans born on the island and those born in the diaspora have brought with them to Miami diverse histories and cultural traits. An important factor to note of the early Puerto Rican migration to Miami and South Florida is its duality, as traditional blue-collar migrant communities and major industrialists converged. Puerto Ricans' U.S. citizenship facilitated migration, but this did not mean that they did not have issues settling or integrating into new communities. In addition to differences in class and migration, experience among Puerto Ricans, the U.S. blacks, and white racial binary shaped Puerto Rican experiences throughout the United States. Research models from New York, Philadelphia, and elsewhere offer some questions to pursue in Miami. But given Miami's long history of Jim Crow, further study and perhaps new questions are needed to provide evidence of how Puerto Ricans fared in this environment. As this article demonstrates, by using census data, secondary sources, and primary sources like oral histories, a better connection can be made among the different periods of migration and community-building experiences of this diaspora in Florida." End quote.
0: Fascinating as always. Thanks, Connie.
2: You're welcome.
0: Connie Lester is Associate Professor of History at the University of Central Florida, Director of the Riches Digital Archiving Project, and Editor of the Florida Historical Quarterly. This is Florida Frontiers. At the time of European contact in the 16th century, dozens of sophisticated tribal groups lived in Florida. Sebastian Garcia has this look at the Tocobaga from Tampa Bay.
3: Valesa Agoris is a second-year MA student in history at the University of North Carolina, Greensboro. She recently delivered a presentation at the 91st annual meeting of the Southern Historical Association in St. Pete Beach, Florida, titled "Remembering the Tocobaga: A Study in Tampa Bay Legend, Art, and Commodities." The Tocobaga tribe was one of Florida's original indigenous peoples, with their origins dating back 12,000 years.
4: In archaeological terms, they're termed Paleo-Indians. They've been here throughout that 12,000-year-long history of Florida. They focused on hunting Tampa Bay's rich waterways, and they developed a culture around mound building, similar to a lot of other indigenous tribes just throughout the United States. However, in the 16th and 17th centuries, with their somewhat infrequent interactions with the Spanish, unfortunately, they did perish due to disease as well as Spanish brutality. And so many of the remaining members fled northwards and were likely subsumed by other indigenous tribes like the Muscogee.
3: Despite their demise following Spanish colonization, the memory of the Tocobaga remains active in the Tampa Bay area through myths and monuments. Valesa highlights the tale of Princess Ulele as an example of how the Tocobaga's history and culture have been misappropriated.
4: This tale of Juan Ortiz, who's a Spanish expeditioner sent to find the Pánfilo de Narváez expedition that had went missing a year earlier. So when him and his search party make land, they're enticed by the Tocobaga to come further ashore, and they're captured and they're brought back to town for execution as retribution for the violence of the previous Spanish settlers and Narvaez's expedition. Ortiz was the last survivor, and he was going to be roasted alive, but the tribal leader's daughter, Eulalie, pleaded for his life and convinced her father to spare him in exchange for him working for the tribe. Princess Eulalie provided for his escape to the neighboring town of the Mocoso. Our narrative of Eulalie is framed within this tale of trying to save the Spanish settler Juan Ortiz. Many historians regard him as more of giving a literary narrative as opposed to an actual historical narrative. And that's where we see the Juan Ortiz story. The problem is that we just don't have enough information about it happening. I emphasize that it's dubious, especially because we don't know if she was necessarily a princess. This is a common myth that's promulgated. Because this is in 1528 and it predates the Pocahontas and John Smith narrative, a lot of various Florida pop culture, newsletters and blogs have really, and even like our established newspapers like the Tampa Tribune have really latched onto that to sort of give Florida a place in the larger narrative of Spanish colonialism.
3: In addition to the Tampa Tribune, other local establishments such as the Ulele restaurant have adopted and perpetuated this narrative of Princess Ulele.
4: Richard Gonsmart, who's part of this Cuban immigrant generational family who comes in and he builds the Ulele restaurant, it's marketed as a native-inspired restaurant. So both the art and the food is all admired in indigenous culture. So when he creates the restaurant, upon opening, he also has this statue of Princess Ulele commissioned by Arizona artist Vala Ola, who was inspired by all of this with her interactions with indigenous tribes in the southwestern plains. So you have the statue that's created upon opening, and then you have the much larger bust that's placed closer to the Riverwalk than the restaurant, which was a source of controversy about 3 years later in 2017. And both the statue and the bust are really imposing. The statue is 7 feet tall, 500 pounds, made entirely of bronze, depicting her in like traditionally native garb. She has 3 levels preceding her. She's ringed by fire to reference the act in which she entreated for Juan Ortiz's life. Then you have another ring of stones that just sort of elevate her. And then you have a pool of water that, especially at night when it's illuminated, it gives this like pale, teal, unearthly glow. And then you have the bust, which is 11 feet tall. It's only of Eulalie's face. It's entirely made out of bronze, also like weighing almost a ton, and she's depicted as looking wistfully across the Hillsborough River.
3: As Valesa notes, the depictions of Ulele more broadly reinforce reductive stereotypes of Native Americans and their history.
4: It's called Ulele and the Lost Tribes, and Vala Ola has made a like public comment that it's representing all the Native American tribes lost to the past. She goes on to say that illnesses brought from Europe and warfare sadly caused some of the Native tribes to be lost forever. This work of art honors those lost to us. And so, one, you have this grouping of, once again, all Native Americans into one large category that's not differentiated. It's also a problem of the wording of saying that they were, quote-unquote, lost. You know, it provides this sort of culpability that the loss of life wasn't calculated, but instead incidental and perhaps inevitable. While I don't think that it was the artist's intention to portray her in some sort of sexualized status, unfortunately, she is clothed very lightly, which unfortunately doesn't help. And the Tampa Bay residents and Gonsmart himself have sort of fueled this continued sexual imagery of indigenous women. Eulalie is about the same age as Juan Ortiz. So Juan Ortiz is 17. It's speculated that she's somewhere around 14 to 17 at the time. So in a Fox 13 news interview, Gonsmart said that he would like to, quote, think she was a lover, and even joke that even though he has a wife, he's, quote, in love with another woman, but she's been dead for 400 years, referring to Eulalie. And I also talk about in the Tampa Tribune, after the statue's installation, you have residents who are saying that they're happy to see the space change because, quote, Eulalie is a hottie. So although these are joking comments, and like I said, I don't think that it's the artist's intention, what matters is the reception and how people are interpreting it. And of course, this is another reflection of the way in which indigenous women remain hyper-feminized and sexualized in the American psyche as a legacy of all the sexual violence that they have faced in the past and still face.
3: For Florida Frontiers, I'm Sebastian Garcia, a graduate history student, FHS media production assistant, and history podcaster at the University of Central Florida, Department of History.
0: 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I'm Ben Brookmarkle. 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
14: A proud Democratic socialist stuns the political world in Florida and beyond by attacking establishment politicians and their wealthy donors.
15: Again, they only care about making themselves richer or making their campaign donors and their billionaire friends and families richer.
14: Also this week, one of Florida's sharpest political analysts shares her take on Angie Nixon's election victory.
16: So I was not surprised because I knew that grassroots politics still works.
14: We'll also look at a key congressional contest in North Florida and try to figure out why the state demanded certain changes to the science textbooks used by its students. I'm Tom Flanagan, on air and online. This is Capitol Report and our end of the week wrap-up of top stories from Tallahassee. More than 1.3 million Floridians voted in person on Tuesday, pushing the turnout for the primary election to just over 25%. That's according to the Division of Elections.
17: Greater trust leads to greater confidence, not only in the election process, but the results. And I think it's a testament to the hard work we put in statewide, 24/7, 365. It's the hard work that we put in the non-election years that make election night successful.
14: Secretary of State Cord Byrd says voters can continue to trust Florida's election process for security and the speed of results. Here's more from Cord Byrd after polls closed Tuesday night.
17: This is another example that Florida leads in the area of election administration and security as the third largest state in the country. Millions of people are able to vote, able to do it successfully, and just really proud of the team and everything that we're able to do so that citizens can make their voices heard. And the high confidence that we have will lead to greater turnout in the general election. So we are on to November 3rd. Want to congratulate all the candidates. It's tough to put your hat in the ring, but I want to congratulate them for their hard work, all the campaigns, and everybody that put in time and effort in the primary. Now put that same effort in and even double it on into the general.
14: The outcome of Florida's U.S. Senate Democratic primary this week drew national attention. Jacksonville House Representative Angie Nixon won by more than 10 points against Alex Vindman, who outspent her in the race 16-1. While that outcome shocked national audiences, Tristan Wood reports some journalists and elected officials who have watched Nixon closely say they were not so surprised.
18: WJCT and Jacksonville Today reporter Will Brown attended Nixon's election night watch party, located at a black-owned event space in Jacksonville's Arlington neighborhood.
19: Well, there was a 17-year-old who was singing the Star-Spangled Banner, and as she got to the last line of Land of the Free, behind the 17-year-old, the screen showed that Angie Nixon was going to be the projected winner. And when the child hit Brave, there was a crescendo of excitement and joy and people jumping around and hugging. And disbelief in a positive sense that Nixon pulled it off.
18: Nixon's victory was driven by dominant performances among Democrats in urban centers like Miami, Jacksonville, and Orlando, but also wide margins in rural counties across the state. Brown attributes that to Nixon's campaign tactics.
19: She pounded the pavement. She was almost every corner of the state that was physically possible. One question I will inevitably ask her campaign is, how many miles did she put on her car during the campaign? Because I can only imagine. But she went to all corners of the state and pockets of the state where U.S. Senate candidates, whether they're Democrats or Republicans, don't often show up.
18: Nixon has been known widely by Florida Democrats for a while. Since being elected to the State House in 2020, she has been one of the loudest critics of policy priorities put forward by Governor Ron DeSantis and Florida Republicans. She opposed laws restricting books in Florida schools and was arrested while protesting Florida's recent mid-decade redistricting. She is also a member of the Democratic Socialists of America and has been a popular figure in Florida progressive circles for decades. At her press gaggle, she leaned into anti-establishment messaging.
15: We center people. We put people first. I don't care about the billionaires or the corporations. We went out and talked to people and highlighted what their issues and concerns were. And we crafted a platform together with those very people on how to address those needs. That's what's wrong with the politicians today. Again, they only care about making themselves richer or making their campaign donors and their billionaire friends and families richer.
18: National media has latched onto her affiliation with the Democratic Socialists of America, tying this race to trends in other states where DSA-aligned and more centrist Democrats have fought in contentious primaries. Jacksonville City Council member Jimmy Peluso, who's known Nixon for more than a decade, doesn't see it that way.
20: She's from Florida. She understands what Florida's going through. She understands the issues in Tallahassee. She recognizes what real families and real people are dealing with.
18: Peluso says he thinks Nixon won because she came off as authentic to Democratic primary voters and pushed directly on pocketbook issues.
20: There's a lot of, you know, old school, you know, post-Cold War era thinking about the economy and about how people live. And nothing's really changed in such a way that really helps the working class and the middle class Americans. And so I think that's more or less what people want to hear. They want to hear a solution out of it. I don't think people are like dying for, you know, the DSA to take over and win all across the country. They want somebody who's younger and who has real ideas. Like, that's what they want.
18: Despite the primary upset, Nixon does face an uphill battle against Republican U.S. Senator Ashley Moody. Republicans hold a 1.5 million voter registration lead, meaning to win a statewide race, a Democrat would need a strong turnout from their party and would also need to win over a significant majority of no party affiliate voters. I'm Tristan Wood.
14: Coming up on Capitol Report, for many voters in Florida's largest congressional district, the potential threat of power and water hungry AI data centers is a big issue that helped push one candidate to a primary win.
21: There's a huge pressure on our resources, and our rural counties see that left and right.
14: The state of Florida demanded some changes in the science textbooks its students use, but the big question remains, why?
22: These are not changes that were required to bring the textbooks in line with the state's science standards.
14: Before we leave the topic of this week's Florida primary election, Democrat Amanda Marie Green and Republican Austin Rogers are their respective party's nominees in the race for Florida's 2nd Congressional District. Randy Buxta with WFSU's Rural News Service broke down the results and spoke with the candidates.
23: Both candidates won in crowded fields, with 4 Democrats and 8 Republicans vying for the nomination. Green won with a third of the vote, just 5 points above second-place finisher Yen Bailey. Green says she was honored by the result.
21: 16 counties is no small feat to get across, and having run across all 16 of them over the last year, I'm humbled by what we're seeing tonight, and I think everyone who ran in this race knows what it takes and should be proud of what they've accomplished.
23: Rogers won the Republican field by a larger margin, with his 30% support being almost double the support of second-place finisher Keith Gross. Rogers, former legal counsel to Senator Rick Scott's office, said during his victory speech this is a sign Republicans are ready for a new era of conservative leadership.
1: We are in a brand new world, and we need a new era of conservative leadership, people with boldness, people who are willing to take decisive action. I'm so grateful to y'all for being part of this process and for helping me win this primary and hopefully helping me win the general.
23: Green says that one of her major policy focuses will be on the worries of local residents with AI data centers.
21: These AI data centers are hoping that some of our rural counties are not going to see right through those lies. These data centers are not full of jobs that are going to be sticking around, and they're not full of jobs hard stop. They're a huge pressure on our resources, and our rural counties see that left and right, and so, you know, we absolutely need economic development.
23: Rogers' main policy is focusing on a national version of the Safe Kids Act, a bill that he worked on while with Senator Scott that focuses on the issue of Chinese surrogacy.
2: There's no reason that in California or in New York you should be able to sell American children to our number one adversary. So that is a bill I'd love to get across the finish line. It's a bill that Dr. Dunn co-sponsored, and that is going to be priority number one on day number one.
23: Green also highlighted the struggles that everyday residents experience with cost of living.
21: It's unacceptable that folks can't afford to go to the doctor and keep a roof over their head. You know, the cost of living is out of control, and Congress is not doing anything about it because they're more concerned about tax cuts for billionaires and propping up corporations than they are with serving the American people. And I hear that in every single corner of this district, which makes it easy for me to prioritize exactly what we're going to do.
23: Rogers says that while the district has been favorably Republican in the past, his team will not rest on their laurels going into the general election.
2: This district is the largest district in the state of Florida. It encompasses Tallahassee, and Tallahassee is a blue stronghold, and so it is not taken for granted that despite the Republican sentiments of the rural counties of Bay County, that a Republican is automatically going to win the seat. You've seen the seat flip over and over again in other races, and so we have to do everything we can and not take anything for granted to make sure that this seat is represented by a Republican.
23: Green and Rogers will face off on November 3rd in the general election. For WFSU's Rural News Service, I'm Randy Vuxta.
14: Florida's high school students are reading watered-down versions of some of their science textbooks, at least when it comes to climate change. The Orlando Sentinel first broke the news in 2024 when authors reported pushback from the state on global warming facts. Now an investigation by WUSF and the Hechinger Report uncovers emails showing the state's exact demands for changes or removals. And as Florida challenges climate change in its textbooks, WUSF's Jessica Mazaros reports it's also quietly updating its science standards.
3: Florida education officials altered climate change to changes in the environment in McGraw-Hill's marine science book. They also removed the word polluting in front of coal-burning power plants in an environmental science text by publisher Cengage. And detailed facts were removed in both books, like how climate change is killing at least 150,000 people a year, or how students at the University of Washington help their school buy renewable electricity. These details are found in documents that the state took more than a year to release. Ken Miller has written one of the nation's most popular biology textbooks for nearly 30 years, but 2 years ago, something shifted.
4: The Florida Department of Education was pressuring publishers to reduce or eliminate coverage of climate change as a condition for getting on the approved list.
3: The state asked his publisher, Savas Learning Company, to strike the words caused by human activity when his text referred to climate change. Education officials also asked Miller and his co-author to provide sources on the effects of climate change, like certain plants flowering earlier than usual.
4: I certainly don't have any objection to anyone looking at the writings and saying, we want to know the source for that. But what's interesting about this is demands to do that did not come on any other chapter. There was unique attention being paid to climate change.
3: So the authors began doing something they had never done before, cite their sources for facts related only to climate. Glenn Branch is with the National Center for Science Education. It's a nonprofit that tracks how climate is taught in classrooms nationwide. He says it's unusual for the state to edit down its climate education because
22: these are not changes that were required to bring the textbooks in line with the state's science standards.
3: Academic standards outline what knowledge and skills the students should master in each grade and subject. Florida's existing science standards mandate that climate change be taught in certain high school electives like earth, marine, and environmental sciences. Even so, the state got a D grade from Branch's organization because the subject isn't covered in depth or in any required classes.
22: The only way you can do worse is to get an F, which Texas managed.
3: Only a few months after Florida asked publishers to edit out climate change, the state also started recruiting volunteers to update its science standards for the first time since 2008.
0: So we are here. It's March 23rd to 26th in Tallahassee.
3: Three teachers are sitting in a meeting room overlooking Tallahassee's Capitol complex. It's one of multiple meetings held in person and online to determine what millions of Florida's children will learn about science for years to come. State education officials did not respond to repeated questions on the topic, so it's unclear whether Florida's updated science standards will include climate change. Pushback to climate education in Florida isn't just happening behind closed doors. It's happening out loud from the governor himself, Ron DeSantis. He officially removed references to climate change from state statutes back in May of 2024, which happened right before the state asked for these textbook edits and standards updates.
6: In some ways, global warming has always been controversial politically.
3: Aubrey Jewett is a political science professor at the University of Central Florida. He says there are two big reasons why Republicans generally reject the idea of global warming.
6: The Republicans have usually been more focused on the economy and economic growth. And Republicans have also traditionally, and maybe still today, it seems, but at least traditionally, were the party of big business.
3: When it comes to climate change, big business interests include oil and gas companies. The money and politics has now trickled down all the way to Florida's classrooms, says one educator who asked to remain anonymous and to change his voice.
7: Now, we can't teach the kids about climate change.
3: The Central Florida middle school science teacher is afraid of retaliation from parents, his school board, and the state. But he says that hasn't stopped him from teaching his students about climate change.
7: We're in a state that is arguably the most affected by climate change and will continue to be. And DeSantis is just pretending like it doesn't exist.
3: A high school English teacher from the Tampa Bay region also asked to speak anonymously. She describes a culture of caution. For her own protection, she was asked by school leadership to not speak of controversial topics in her classroom.
8: There is this like culture of self-censorship that I've seen developing over the past few years I've been teaching, where we're trying to predict what is going to be a problem.
3: But she says it's an ambiguous list that grows daily, sometimes because of just one indignant parent.
8: I think it's going to get less and less flexible with what you can teach and how you can teach it. I think we're moving towards having scripted curriculums.
3: Alicia Imam was a 17-year-old senior at Tampa Bay Technical High School when she was interviewed for this story last year. She was taking a college-level course on environmental science.
24: It's pretty important to me because we're a part of the environment, all of us.
3: Taking this advanced placement class as a senior was the first time she really got to study climate change in school. Up till then, she relied on
24: mostly the internet, just like reading articles.
3: After learning how the state is actively diluting climate education, she says,
24: I don't feel good about it at all.
3: Imam says she's witnessed the effects of climate change, like the flooding events in 2024, which devastated people close to her.
24: even though I haven't been alive for that long, I'm seeing these changes happen in real time. It kind of makes me scared for what's going to happen in the future.
3: Imam wants to be a civil engineer and says her generation needs to learn about climate change so they can find solutions for it. I'm Jessica Mazaros in Tampa.
14: The story was co-reported by Katie Wirth of the Hechinger Report, with additional reporting from WUSF's Douglas Soule. You can read responses from textbook publishers at WUSF.org. A French court recently blocked what would have been the first European social media ban for children under 16. A key reason for age restrictions on social media is growing concern over the mental and physical harm that too much exposure can cause among young people. WGCU's Mike Walcher talks with Dr. Christopher Hughes, a pediatric behavioral expert with Lee Health in Southwest Florida, about the potential dangers of too much online activity on developing minds.
5: When kids and teens are interacting on social media, there's a couple of things to consider. One is, you know, the time. How long are they spending on there, and the type of thing they're looking at, the type of content they're looking at, and also just the overall interaction they're having with others on there. And what we definitely know from the research that we've been seeing come out here recently is, you know, the big ones are definitely concerns with depression, concerns with anxiety, concerns more specifically with body image issues, oftentimes seen in girls especially. And then we'll also even just see things like more likely to engage in risky behaviors. We definitely see kids and teens who are already prone to taking risks, being encouraged to sometimes engage in more risk-taking behaviors, and also even changes in attention and focus. And we see that at school too, where time spent on things like social media platforms, where they're getting lots and lots of input from the likes and the notifications and the new posts from people, and the novelty they're seeing constantly throughout that interaction with social media. So all of that can affect attention and focus in school as well. Those are, I would say, the main psychological impacts we would be concerned about in our kids and teens right now.
9: Yeah. Now, some health experts have compared social media use to addiction, nicotine, alcohol addiction. Is that a little over the top, or is it reality, do you think?
5: Yeah, so I've heard this this metaphor, this analogy, and yes, there is some truth to it. The way that research is showing us about how kids are affected by social media, and even by gaming as well, when you interact with something like social media, you're getting little hits of what is called dopamine. It's a feel-good chemical in our brain, and it comes about and it gives us a very sense of reward, a sense of motivation, and it keeps us wanting to come back for more. And so, yes, it can create this addictive quality to wanting more and more and spending more and more time, similar to how you would see in a person who's addicted to a substance.
9: Yeah. Are there other health issues that could stem from overuse of social media by children?
5: Yeah, absolutely. Definitely a concern with kids and teens. As I mentioned before, they are still developing when it comes to things like their executive functioning, their ability to know how to inhibit or stop themselves from doing something, to moderate their use of things. Kids just naturally are not great at that yet. And so adults are important in helping that happen. But so when kids are overly using things like social media, especially into the evening, it is cutting into their ability to go to sleep and get quality sleep. Kids who are staying up late into the night are not getting quality sleep, which is then leading to more stress response in their brain. And when we have that overly tired feeling in our brain and that stress response happens, it can create stress, it can create inflammation, and it can lead to a higher risk of things like depression and anxiety. That can definitely lead to concerns with physical ailments as well.
9: What would tell a parent or a caregiver that this child is getting too involved with social media? What are the signs?
5: Yeah, absolutely. So if you're seeing a dramatic increase over time of spending more time and more time on social media, that can definitely be of concern. If it was at a certain level and now it's starting to climb up. If they are doing things like purposefully lying or deceiving or sneaking access, that's definitely a sign of a concern. If they are starting to see decreases in things like school performance, or if it's a teen who has a job, like when it's affecting their day-to-day functioning, their lives, their ability to succeed at school or work, things of that sort are definitely some big indicators to look for.
14: That was Dr. Christopher Hughes, Lee Health Pediatric Behavioral Expert, speaking with WGCU's Mike Walcher. You're listening to Capital Report from WFSU Public Media. I'm Tom Flanagan. Finally this week, so far this year, Florida has seen about 2,700 wildfires char more than 260,000 acres of land. This damage has united organizations to learn more about the formation of these blazes and the best way to combat them. Kate Cronin ventured into the brush to get up close with the educational experience.
10: Welcome to the Naples Botanical Garden. At first glance, this blaze might spark fear for the tropical preserve, but this fire is actually on purpose. Garden Director of Natural Resources Eric Fote is setting the land on fire today to prevent fires tomorrow.
11: When the garden purchased the land, fire hadn't been part of the habitat for many, many years, maybe decades. That's not natural, and so if a lightning-caused wildfire struck in there, that'd be a real problem. And so by doing these controlled burns, we're reducing like the fuel, all the dead vegetation. And so hopefully if there is a wildfire, the neighborhood will be safer for it.
10: Today's prescribed burn is unlike any other. The garden is inviting a host of environmental groups, staff from the Sanibel Captiva Conservation Foundation to Big Cypress Preserve, to even the Miccosukee Tribe of Indians of Florida are learning how to be better equipped to handle prescribed burns. Like experienced burner Gene McCollum, who conducted prescribed burns for over 20 years and now volunteers post-retirement with the Corkscrew Swamp Sanctuary.
12: I'm definitely concerned about plants and animals in Florida. That's my whole life. So it's important that it burns, and if I can help and get more areas burned, that's what I want to do.
10: James Panseroli is a new recruit and works as a natural resources associate at the garden.
13: It's definitely a cool, intense experience. You get to see the flame heights like double or triple the height of what the actual grass height is. So it's definitely like a big wow factor. You can get a little, you know, adrenaline rush. You can get a little afraid maybe of the flashiness of the flames and the smoke. But if you actually sit back and watch and take a breath, like you can see how the fire is behaving.
10: Everyone has something to learn, but Fote has a surprise for even the most experienced fire veterans.
16: We usually have a lot of issues here with spot overs and things like that, so this is going to be opportunities for people to like see all that in action.
11: So a spot over would be an ember from a prescribed burn that leaves the area and lands somewhere where it's not intended or supposed to, and then it starts another fire. So that fire is now not part of the plan, and so it needs to be dealt with and addressed.
10: Wild burners prepare their brush trucks, specialized vehicles designed to navigate wild terrain and extinguish fires. Garden staff set off a spot over fire.
13: Definitely was surprising. It would be in the position that wouldn't normally happen with the wind direction that we had today. So everyone was kind of confused, like, there's a spot? How does that happen? So it kind of was good practice, like, to keep everyone on their toes and good training for, you know, when you're out in a bigger area in forestry.
10: Burners rush to contain the spot over fire before it spreads.
25: Let me get this line open.
10: They quickly get the blaze under control, and their reward? Everyone gets a turn igniting patches of sand cordgrass.
25: It loves to burn. You need to be really, really careful with this grass.
10: Allison Webb is a burn boss, or certified professional, in charge of planning and executing burns. An employee with Corkscrew Swamp Sanctuary, she shows recruits how to properly light a fire.
26: All of us are prescribed fire practitioners, and it's a great chance to take our knowledge for those of us who've been burning for a while and pass it on to the next generation and continue that education and learn from each other.
10: At the end of the day, after each spark has been squashed, the burners discuss how they'll implement what they practiced. One thing Fote is sure to remember is how these teams came together.
11: I think that's what really when you get the most learning is when you have different people and perspectives coming together to teach each other. And so it's been really great. And I think that was shown today out in the field from what you all saw.
10: I'm Kate Cronin.
14: Our regular Capitol Report correspondents are Gina Jordan, Regan McCarthy, Randy Buxta, and Tristan Wood. Thanks also to Steve Newborn, Jessica Mazzaros, Douglas Soule, and Mike Walcher, along with Kate Cronin. 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McGuire, and I'm Tom Flanagan. Hope you'll join us again next week on air and online for more reports from the state capitol.
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21: 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Our forecast can be summed up in four simple words: same weather, different day, i.e. mostly sunny, afternoon thunderstorms, mid-80s to mid-90s.
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Birmingham, Bertha, eye for an eye, tooth for a tooth, sir, fine. Treat me fair, and I'm on the level, give me air, and I'm just a devil, he's on my mind, I'm gonna find my Sam. I'm just the worst simple Simon that you know, gave him my diamonds and all my dough, but you can bet it, and he regret it, he's gonna get it, and so, you can't expect no $2 worth of sympathy from Birmingham Bertha, just like the police, I'll never release that.

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2: Wow.

0: Remember when the Justice Department mistakenly published personal details and unredacted photos of dozens of survivors of Jeffrey Epstein's sexual abuse?
1: I found my own date of birth, my own phone number.
0: From WNYC in New York, this is On the Media. I'm Brooke Gladstone. For a reporter who's been on Epstein's trail for years, her beat is an ongoing quest for accountability.
2: There are huge pages of redactions that involve descriptions of activity by other possible co-conspirators.
0: Also this week, a former member of Trump's administration has a mysterious relationship with a guru-like figure.
3: The eccentric politics, the shifting positions, the unusual stances that this advice contained does match Tulsi Gabbard's own shape-shifting in many ways.
0: It's all coming up after this.
4: Live from NPR News in Washington, I'm Linda Kenyon. President Trump is saying thank you to the U.S. Supreme Court for allowing his ballroom construction to continue, at least for now.
5: I just want to thank the Supreme Court and the Chief Justice, and we have a ruling that it's proceed. When they say proceed, I think that's a good thing. It's a good thing. Nothing's easy today.
4: The president is referring to a temporary order signed by Chief Justice John Roberts, letting work continue as the court considers an emergency appeal. The administration was challenging lower court rulings that would have forced a halt to above-ground construction of the project because the president did not first get congressional approval for it. The president was speaking in South Carolina, campaigning on behalf of Darlene Graham for U.S. Senate. A military source tells NPR the Navy is considering renaming an aircraft carrier under construction for President Trump. NPR's Quill Lawrence reports it was first named for Black World War II hero Doris Miller.
6: In 1941, Doris, or Dory Miller, was working in the mess hall of a ship under attack in Pearl Harbor. He dragged the wounded to safety and then downed two Japanese planes with an anti-aircraft gun he'd never been trained to fire. He died at war 2 years later.
7: Dory Miller died in a line of duty at age 24. He's the first black man to receive the Navy Cross.
6: Kyle Bibby with the Black Veterans Project is outraged by reports that the aircraft carrier might be named for President Trump instead of Miller.
7: The Navy should be focusing on supporting current sailors serving and fighting in this war rather than finding ways to honor the politicians who actually started this war.
6: A spokesman told NPR the Navy has no announcement at this time. Quill Lawrence, NPR News.
4: The social media platform TikTok and its affiliates have agreed to a settlement with the Department of Justice. As NPR's John Ruich reports, the company was accused of violating a federal law protecting children's online privacy.
8: The Department of Justice had alleged that TikTok collected, stored, and processed vast amounts of data from its users, including millions of American children under 13, in violation of the Children's Online Privacy Protection Act. The Department of Justice says since the complaint was filed, TikTok has undergone significant changes to aspects of its business, including ownership and management. The Trump administration brokered a deal for a U.S. version of TikTok to be spun off from its Chinese owner ByteDance earlier this year and put in the hands of American investors. The Department of Justice says TikTok has since implemented extensive measures to strengthen safeguards for young users. John Ruich, NPR News.
4: Under the terms of the deal, TikTok and its affiliates have agreed to pay $400 million to settle the litigation brought by the Justice Department in 2024. You're listening to NPR News. The Bonnaroo Music and Arts Festival will not be held next year in Manchester, Tennessee. Justin Barney from member station WPLN has the story.
9: The past couple years have been rough for Bonnaroo. The main issue has been rain. Storms caused organizers to cancel mid-fest in 2025. Torrential rains again this year caused delays and some cancellations. In a social media post, organizers said that they are putting Bonnaroo on pause for next summer, citing bad luck. Organizers also gave a nod to reality. They said that the festival market has changed substantially over the past decade, especially for camping events like Bonnaroo, and that it's been difficult getting people to buy into the camping culture and experience. But they're hoping for a comeback in 2028. For NPR News, I'm Justin Barney in Nashville.
4: The festival has hosted the acts such as Paul McCartney, Elton John, and Radiohead. Enrollment in the biggest federally funded food aid program in the U.S. has dropped by more than 13% in a 12-month span. That's a steeper decline than the government had predicted. And it comes as work requirements and other provisions kick in under President Trump's Big Beautiful Bill Act. The losing coverage on those who are losing coverage under the Supplemental Nutrition Assistance Program, or SNAP, include people who do not meet tightening requirements to qualify or have missed certain deadlines. The Department of Agriculture finds the steepest decline in Arizona, which has seen a 12-month drop of more than 50%. I'm Linda Kenyon, NPR News in Washington.
10: 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Other contributors include the estate of Joan B. Kroc, whose bequest serves as an enduring investment in the future of public radio and seeks to help NPR be the model for high-quality journalism in the 21st century. This is NPR.
11: From WNYC in New York, this is On the Media. I'm Micah Loewinger.
0: And I'm Brooke Gladstone. This August week, we're reaching into the archives to highlight the work of a couple of past masters of the deep dive. The kind of journalist who spends months, sometimes years, chipping away at sources and leads to finally emerge into the light with a story that blows your socks off. We'll start with Julie K. Brown, an investigative journalist at the Miami Herald and author of the Substack, The Epstein Files by Julie K. Brown, where she is continually covering the Epstein story. It was her series of articles in 2018 that revived Epstein's cold case and led to his arrest. When I spoke to her back in February of this year, it was just as the Justice Department had released a batch of documents related to Epstein's criminal case.
12: Many of Epstein's survivors have been publicly pushing for years to have these documents come out, but it took a law passed with near unanimous support in Congress to finally

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1: Undertaken to protect victims against any clearly unwarranted invasion of their personal privacy.
2: Clearly not rigorous enough.
3: I found my own date of birth, my own phone number.
2: Epstein survivor Annie Farmer speaking on NBC.
3: But it was also just really disturbed to see evidence of names that of people that I knew did not want to be public.
2: There are also pictures.
4: Former Prince Andrew, seen in these photos, kneeling over an unidentified woman.
2: The Justice Department says it's been working to take down the files with personal details about Epstein's survivors. Meanwhile, the list of powerful men implicated in Epstein's files continues to grow.
5: Like Elon Musk, whose seemingly planned visits to Epstein's island, and Trump's Commerce Secretary, Howard Lutnick.
6: Another very prominent person caught up in all this is Bill Gates.
7: The DOJ also posted, then temporarily removed without explanation, a spreadsheet of complaints made to the FBI, including unverified allegations about both President Trump and former President Bill Clinton.
2: About the February release, Julie K. Brown wrote that the FBI appears to have done a spectacular job of redacting whole pages of information, hiding the names of powerful men that Epstein associated with, while exposing the names of Epstein's survivors.
5: That is really not what was supposed to happen. The Epstein Files Transparency Act was passed with the purpose of the public being able to see how Epstein got away with these crimes for so many years. And a big piece of that is the interactions between the prosecutors back in 2007 and Epstein and his lawyers, and the trajectory of how did they come up with this lenient plea deal. And we can't see because the names of all the prosecutors, it's almost all of them redacted. They basically let him off the hook in Florida.
2: Basically off the hook, but he was charged with something, right?
5: Yeah, he was charged with solicitation of a minor for prostitution. And he did serve a year in the county jail, but he wasn't in the county jail because he got work release and he spent all day in his office. Later, we found out that he was even having young women come into his office so that he could have sex. So it wasn't much of a sentence. And to be honest with you, the charges that he would have faced would have put him in prison for life. So when we say he got off, considering that at the time they knew that he had raped about 40 girls.
2: There were grand jury transcripts, hundreds of pages of testimony that Miami U.S. Attorney Alex Acosta provided in 2019 to DOJ investigators. And it was Acosta who helped create that really lenient deal. So what else did you learn about Acosta?
5: Well, we know that Acosta was then appointed as labor secretary under Donald Trump. And there is quite a bit of documents in here about an investigation by the Justice Department. And Acosta was questioned by these DOJ investigators in 2020. And his answers to the questions are remarkable. This is probably the defining case of his career. Yet he doesn't remember this, doesn't remember that. It's unfathomable that he said that he didn't know that there were so many victims. I mean, how could he have not known that? At one point, he is calling the victims women, and the investigator from the Justice Department had to take him to task and say, wait a minute, you keep saying women. These were 13 and 14-year-olds, right? There were so many nuances to the questioning and how he answered them that I think that that almost in itself tells a story.
2: And there were some missing binders of evidence, an 11-month gap in Acosta's incoming emails that coincided with the time frame that Epstein's deal was being negotiated. He blames that on a technical glitch.
5: Well, there were a lot of technical glitches, it seems, during this case. So these are the reasons why a lot of people are suspicious and skeptical of the way this case was handled back then, because now we're finding out that there were glitches, that there were constant reminders that Epstein had his finger on these prosecutors. He tried to get dirt on all of them. He investigated the police chief. He hired private investigators to follow the victims.
2: This is known.
5: This is all known. It was all part of my original series in the Miami Herald in 2018. Epstein had a playbook to basically try to corrupt

0: everybody that he came in contact with in order to get away with his crimes.
1: Mm-hmm. So, Trump. We know he and Epstein were friends. There has been lots of speculation about whether the files would contain evidence of Trump's involvement in, or at least knowledge of, Epstein's crimes. Buried in the middle of this latest batch was a summary of one tip phoned into the FBI about Trump's involvement with Epstein's activities. Unverified, but horrifying. After this tip sheet was released, it mysteriously disappeared. After multiple outlets like Midas Touch and Bellingcat, which copied it, shared the tip sheet, it suddenly reappeared in the documents. The DOJ calls the accusations sensationalist and untrue. Sensationalist, yeah. But how would they know that it was untrue? It doesn't seem like the FBI ever followed up.
0: Look, anybody that is in law enforcement and does investigations knows that you get crazy tips. That doesn't mean you ignore them. If I ignored every crazy tip that I got as a journalist, I wouldn't be sitting where I am right now. And I'm not saying this tip involving Trump is true. That's not what I'm saying at all. But I'm saying it was up to the FBI and the Justice Department to nevertheless investigate them, no matter how strange they sounded. And I'll tell you why. I've interviewed a lot of these victims. They have been traumatized unbelievably. And some of their memories are twisted. Okay. And this is why these cases are very hard to successfully prosecute, quite frankly. But especially if they were very young when they were sexually abused, their stories change. They remember things later that they didn't remember back then. They're traumatized. I have found that while parts of some of these women's stories didn't add up, the key parts of the story added up. And this is common. I've talked to FBI experts who interview children that have been abused, and they say this is very, very common. The children misremember things. They say this happened here and it didn't happen there. It happened somewhere else, things like that.
1: And you say that there were, 302 victim interviews. And in the papers, there are no FBI notes. There are no transcripts of interviews. You can't see any evidence that they were addressed in any way?
0: No, I haven't found them yet. But remember, there are 3 million documents here. Sometimes I feel like we find things just by accident. But my guess is no, I just don't think they did. I never thought that authorities took this, with a couple of exceptions. The Palm Beach Police Department did their job, but the state attorney and the Justice Department completely failed these victims. And as a result of their real incompetence, hundreds of other young women and possibly even girls were subjected to sexual assault and rape.
1: Now, with regard to this tip sheet, you noted several similarities within these unverified accounts.
0: Well, one of the patterns that we're seeing is that at the time that Donald Trump and Jeffrey Epstein were chummy and doing a lot of partying together, there were these model parties. They were at Epstein's mansion in New York, and they were also at Mar-a-Lago. And we're learning every day new information about these parties, that Epstein is sending women to these model parties. Because remember, Epstein's a way of entrapping these girls and young women, at least in the early 90s, was to say, I'm going to make you famous. I know people in the modeling industry. You should go to this party at Mar-a-Lago. So, you know, some of these tips are from women that say, I went to a model party, either at Jeffrey Epstein's mansion or at Mar-a-Lago, and I was raped. My experience is most of these women who have had this horrible thing happen to them, they don't really want to come out about it because it subjects them to all kinds of ridicule. My experience is they're not making this stuff up. Now, are there people out there that are disturbed that are doing that? Probably. But that's my point. You still have to investigate.
1: What about Katie Johnson? That's a pseudonym.
0: Well, she had filed a lawsuit against Epstein and Trump in 2016, quite detailed. It included affidavits for two other people that supported her story, although those two people went by pseudonyms as well. And she was about to go public. She did do some media interviews, very few. Then there was a press conference called days before the 2016 election. She says that she had received threats and she just backed out. And we have never really heard another thing about her since. So it's hard to know. There's some evidence that her story was possibly manipulated by political operatives who were anti-Trump in the run-up to the 2016 election. That, of course, hurt her credibility. But it's really important to know that just because some political operatives took advantage of her doesn't mean that her entire story was false.
1: She never said that she lied.
0: No.
1: And as you say, that's why we have the FBI.
0: That's right. And I don't see any evidence, by the way, that the FBI ever spoke to her.
1: Do you expect anything Trump-related will emerge from a million of these documents once you go through them?
0: I just don't think we're going to find out anything about him because I think that they were scrubbed. And I'm not saying he's guilty of anything. These files were probably scrubbed, so I don't think we're going to find out unless there was a mistake made. It was clear that that TIPS document, it was a mistake that they let that out because they grabbed it back right away.
1: It was too late, yeah.
0: That should be telling right there that they must have missed it.
1: In this recent release of papers, which I know you've been going through page by page, is there anything that you would direct listeners to that might affect what they think about this case or why they should think about it at all?
0: There is evidence of corruption on the part of public officials or former public officials. You know, maybe there are people that don't understand the case as well as I do. I know all these people. Epstein kind of emailed in a code sometimes, but I can figure out what he's saying. And he has some of these people probably on his payroll in one way or another. And I'm seeing lots of evidence of that.
1: Some high-profile people lost their jobs. Maxwell is serving a 20-year prison sentence. In terms of accountability, to me, this seems like pretty weak tea with so many participants, so many dubious investigations. What about we as a public? How should we feel?
0: Right now, I think that everyone in the public should be writing every single one of their elected officials and demanding that this case not go away, that they stop politicizing it. This is a crime against children. And every single person in this country should be demanding that they start treating this case the way they should have in the beginning. And anybody who was involved or who helped Epstein by cutting him a deal needs to be looked at. All their bank accounts should be looked at. And the only way that that's going to happen is if the public demands it.
1: For many of our listeners, the worst facts of this story, the serial sexual assault, rape, sex trafficking of girls and young women, it's been known for a while. For listeners who have tuned this story out over the years, maybe because it's too awful, maybe because it involves such a vast group of powerful people, it almost feels like a conspiracy theory. What would you say is the importance in tuning back in?
0: Well, you know, that's a very good question because everybody, including myself, we're very exhausted from all the bad news that's happening right now in our country and in our world. You know, even myself, I sometimes have to just put the covers over my head because it's too much, you know, it's too loud, it's too disturbing. But I always get out of bed and I keep going because if we let this case slide and all the people that helped him get away with this slide, it means we don't care about the most vulnerable people in our society. And that to me goes against everything our country has stood for.
1: You say that you've been flooded with tips during the latest round of coverage. These are victims?
0: Some. They're mostly people. It's kind of cool in a way. There are all these I don't know what you call them, citizen journalists or something. A lot of them are lawyers that are fascinated by this story, and they're all digging into the files because they're online. So one of the biggest tips I just got, somebody found an email. I'm not going to tell you what it is because I'm working on the story. They sent it to me, and I'm like, oh, my God. I'm getting a lot of people simply just sending me things that they see in the files. I welcome that because you never know. I might not have seen it. Everybody keep digging. Send me stuff.
1: What does it feel like to be focused on this story for so long? Does it drag you down?
0: You know, it does at times, but then I'm really excited today because I just discovered a bunch of stuff and I'm like, yes, yes, I thought that this person was doing something wrong, you know?
1: But what happens then? Earlier in this story, Epstein weaseled out of charges. Now you have a Justice Department that is highly unlikely to bring any charges unless they're Democrats. Do you see accountability around the corner?
0: I don't know. To be honest with you, you know, everybody says the lists and all these wealthy men that were involved. To me, I think the Justice Department should look at all these prosecutors back in Florida. Think about it. If they had put them in prison back then, we wouldn't be sitting here right now.
1: Right.
0: I think that's what's lost here. Going after the men, yes, we should do that too, but we shouldn't lose sight of the fact that we were failed by our criminal justice system years ago.
1: Julie, thank you very much.
0: Sure.
1: Julie K. Brown is an investigative journalist and writes the Substack, The Epstein Files by Julie K. Brown. This conversation first aired in February.
2: Coming up, when rumors were circulating about a guru-like figure who was influencing the former director of national intelligence, one reporter dug in.
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1: 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I'm Brooke Gladstone.
2: And I'm Michael Loewinger. For some journalists, like Julie K. Brown, reporting out a single story for years and years becomes their life work, and they can accumulate deep sourcing on their chosen beat. For others, they'll drop into a story and get to work building their knowledge of a subject, like the Washington Post's John Swain did for his piece digging into the long-circulated rumors about Tulsi Gabbard and her relationship with a guru-like figure. The story came out in June, and it's a masterclass in careful reporting. As Director of National Intelligence, Gabbard presided over the nation's top intelligence agencies, including the CIA, the NSA, and the intelligence branch of the FBI. Her tenure was brief but embattled. During her time in office, Gabbard fired two career officers who found that Venezuela was not directing the criminal gang Tren de Aragua. She also revoked the security clearances of dozens of national security officers, some of whom had worked on the investigation of Russian interference in the 2016 election. And then, at the end of June, Tulsi Gabbard resigned. In addition to advising the president on things like Iran's nuclear capabilities, Gabbard regularly released tranches of declassified documents in reports with headlines like, quote, "New evidence uncovers Obama-directed creation of false intelligence report used to launch years-long coup to undermine President Trump and the American people." Also, this.
14: "On my final day as Director of National Intelligence, I'm releasing never-before-seen communications and documents that expose exactly how Fauci worked with politicized career leadership in the intelligence community to suppress the truth about his actions, the virus's lab leak origins, and his role in directing U.S. funding for this dangerous research that caused immeasurable harm and countless lost lives."
2: The journalist Denby Fawcett, who has covered Tulsi Gabbard's political career for over 20 years, wrote in 2019 that, quote, "For as long as I have known Tulsi Gabbard, I now understand I have never known her and probably never will. So much of what she does seems to make sense only to her." John Swain's carefully reported story in The Washington Post, released in June, brought us one step closer to understanding the enigma that is Tulsi Gabbard. His investigation helps explain why, for instance, Gabbard has shape-shifted over the years, from liberal Democrat to Bernie Sanders ally to Trump insider. Why she's flip-flopped on same-sex marriage and war with Iran. As Swain uncovered, Gabbard's public persona may have been shaped and reshaped, in part, by a mysterious guru and his followers. John, welcome to the show.
15: Thanks for having me.
2: Tell us about how you got interested in this wild story.
15: I'd always been interested in Tulsi Gabbard because she has been such an unusual political figure. She's gone from being a socially conservative Democrat to a liberal Democrat and a Bernie Sanders ally to eventually being a MAGA Republican and Donald Trump appointee. And I'd been interested in some stories over the years in magazines like The New Yorker and New York Magazine and in some Hawaii publications about this faith group that she grew up in, the Science of Identity Foundation, but none of them had really gotten to the bottom of whether it mattered and whether Chris Butler, the founder, had any influence on her politics. She had always said he was her spiritual teacher, her guru, but there just seemed to be this lingering question of what exactly was their relationship. And so when she was nominated by Trump to be Director of National Intelligence, I thought I'd give it a go.
2: And to be clear, Tulsi Gabbard has definitively rejected any claims that Chris Butler has had any influence on her politics. She had this exchange with one of your Washington Post colleagues back in 2019.
16: "For clarity purposes, Chris Butler, how would you describe..."
17: "He's one of my spiritual teachers."
16: "One of your spiritual... What does that mean?
17: One who provides spiritual guidance."
16: "Has he been a mentor politically, or is it just spiritually?"
17: No, not at all.
2: Talk about the Science of Identity Foundation and Chris Butler. What are their beliefs?
15: Chris Butler, in the late 60s, dropped out of the University of Hawaii and fell in with the Hare Krishna movement, which was just then beginning. And he quickly accumulated a group of followers, devotees. He was charismatic and good-looking and a good speaker. And that grew into this organization that he called the Science of Identity Foundation. And spiritually, it is a sort of offshoot of the Hare Krishna movement. And it's interested in chanting and yoga and diet and morals.
18: "So what is your essence? You are the life force, the spirit soul, only temporarily in the body, using the body. Aham Brahmasmi, I am Brahman, I am spirit, I am not matter."
15: Chris Butler himself has a really unusual politics. It doesn't really fit on the left-right spectrum. He's very much into environmentalism and anti-capitalism, but he's against abortion and against same-sex marriage and homosexuality. So lectures that Chris Butler gave to his followers in the 80s and 90s that I saw were very anti gay people, very anti-Muslims. And former members I actually spoke with recalled that when they went to schools associated with the Science of Identity Foundation, they would be expected to listen to recordings of Chris Butler's lectures. And several of them actually noted their surprise as they sort of thought back about how explicit and kind of disgusted Chris Butler's lectures were when talking about gay people.
19: Because they have no logic in their explanations that it's somehow normal or that it's clean or that it's not sinful, that a man is having sex with a man or a woman with a woman, they must convert us by force.
15: And he also has, from reading his lectures, quite sort of wild conspiratorial views on other things, including sometimes the intelligence services and intelligence agencies. So that was the kind of environment and the kind of teachings that were going on in this group when Tulsi Gabbard's parents became members in the early 80s.
20: Okay, so he has these sort of idiosyncratic beliefs, but why then do some former members say that he is a cult leader?
15: Former members say that actually behind the scenes, there's a more troubling side to the organization, and that is that Chris Butler demands complete obedience from his devotees. He demands complete secrecy. They have to serve him and work for free in his kitchens and provide him with all sorts of things, and that he controls major life decisions, that he tells people who they should marry and when, and things like that. And so this is very much not what's publicly stated by the organization, and they definitely dispute characterizations of a cult.
20: Some former members reportedly had said that they would die for him.
15: Right back at the start of his sort of guruship, there were reports in the Hawaii press about that kind of thing. And yes, indeed, a couple of devotees said they would do anything for him. And a reporter said, even kill yourselves? And they said yes.
20: The main source in your piece is a woman named Rebecca Salzberg. You first spoke to her back in 2024. She was a member of the Science of Identity Foundation and worked on several of Tulsi Gabbard's congressional campaigns. When you first spoke to her, Salzberg told you that Gabbard's ideas and political path were 100% her own, and that they were not shaped at all by her guru, Chris Butler. Then, 9 months later, Salzberg got back in touch with you, and her story had changed. What did she say?
15: She said that she hadn't really told me the full story last time, and that things were more complicated, that she had fallen out badly with the Science of Identity Foundation over quite separate issues of the way they handled allegations of abuse within the organization. But I think that and her disenchantment with Tulsi Gabbard moving far to the right politically had led her to sort of come forward and correct the record, to correct what she told me before. And that was that Chris Butler was involved, according to Rebecca. We talked, we messaged for a couple of weeks, and something that I asked her prompted her to check an old email account. And in that email account, she found dozens of documents containing guidance for Tulsi Gabbard when she was in Congress. And according to Rebecca, these documented the guidance and the directives that Chris Butler gave Gabbard.
20: Yeah, the question you asked her was, do you know what Nine Aisles is? What is Nine Aisles, and what did this lead unlock for you?
15: That's right. So about 9 months earlier, deep within a company document that was related to someone I thought was in the Science of Identity Foundation and connected to Gabbard, was an email address, and it was at nineaisles.com. And when I asked Rebecca, she said, well, yes, that's the email domain used by Chris Butler's office to send out these sort of political memos. She said, in fact, I got lots of emails from Nine Aisles addresses when I was working for Tulsi Gabbard and when I was working on projects for Chris Butler.
20: And so you gain access to this massive trove of emails. What did you find exactly?
15: These documents were quite strange. They were, first of all, encrypted, so they had to be decrypted, and Rebecca gave me the key that was needed to do that. But they were emailed from this anonymous address with pretty much no comment attached to them, and they were unattributed in the document themselves. There was no title saying who was talking. They were essentially transcripts, it seemed, of someone talking, sometimes talking to Tulsi Gabbard, sometimes saying things that Tulsi Gabbard should do. It was clear that it was Tulsi Gabbard who was on the receiving end, because often there'll be references to TG and to things that made it clear that it was her, you know, speeches she was planning to give or committees she was on. But the speaker giving those directives and sometimes giving very harsh criticism was unnamed. And when I asked Rebecca, who is the speaker? She was kind of amused that I would even ask and said, well, it's Chris Butler. Obviously, he is the only one who could have talked to Tulsi Gabbard that way. He's the only one who tells any of them what to do.
20: If it was, in fact, Chris Butler, and you make a pretty compelling case in the piece that it was him, why wouldn't he use his name? It's his organization. He's calling the shots. Why the internal anonymity?
15: So the answer to that question kind of appears in the documents themselves sometimes. It comes across very clearly that he and Tulsi Gabbard are aware of how it might look if she was known to be the disciple of this eccentric guru, that, as he put it in one document, everything I've taught, all my lectures, everything will be put on you. And so, according to Rebecca, that's one of the reasons why he wanted complete secrecy around this, why there was no attribution in case these documents ever did become public, so that they could basically be deniable.
20: These documents, they span the years of 2011 to 2018, during which Tulsi served her first two terms in Congress. After getting this trove of documents, you began the arduous process of trying to figure out how the advice Tulsi Gabbard was receiving from this advisor may have affected her behavior while she was in office. Can you give some examples of moments when you found Gabbard appearing to do exactly what she had been told to do?
15: I found a memo from 2014 in which this speaker was telling her that the US needed to essentially punish countries whose citizens had been going out to the Middle East and fighting for Islamic State. Your listeners will probably remember that was an issue at the time. And this speaker thought that countries such as that should lose their benefits that the State Department gives them in terms of visitors to the US not needing visas. And he said that Tulsi Gabbard should propose this. And the speaker says, get it started in the morning. You need to be the leader in this regard. Don't dick around. Hmm. And what I found when I compared the date of that to what Tulsi Gabbard was doing around that time was that she indeed released a statement the following day calling for this policy. And a week after that, she introduced a bill in the House of Representatives to do it.
20: You have also written about Gabbard's proposal to improve medical care for veterans, which appeared to align with another directive that she got from this anonymous advisor.
15: That's right. Also in 2014, there was a crisis in veterans' health care. There were backlogs and veterans were not getting care as quickly as they should have been. And this unnamed speaker, this advisor to Tulsi Gabbard, was saying that she needed to propose a new policy that meant veterans could get care anywhere and be reimbursed by the government, and they shouldn't have to get approval first. They could just go in, get treated, and get reimbursed. And the speaker tells Tulsi, actually put forward legislation, get it done. And in the following weeks, Tulsi Gabbard wrote an op-ed in the Honolulu Star Advertiser calling for this policy. But she actually omitted this detail that pre-approval shouldn't be necessary. I got hold of an email in which Chris Butler's top aide said, quote, he was pissed she didn't say that they should get private care without pre-approval. And then a month later, Tulsi Gabbard introduces a bill in the House that does include that detail.
20: So that's yet more evidence that the unnamed person in the transcript was likely Chris Butler. In a memo from October 2015 labeled CNN Wolf Blitzer Talking Points Final, she received advice on how to respond to the fact that she had been asked by Democratic leadership not to attend a presidential debate. The advisor in that transcript said, it's not a boo-hoo, I don't get to go to the party situation, Wolf. That's the line being delivered to her. And here's what Tulsi said during the interview she ended up having with Wolf Blitzer.
0: But really, Wolf, that's really the issue here. The issue here is not about me saying, boo-hoo, I'm going to miss the party.
15: My colleague Aaron Schaefer and I kind of painstakingly went through 32 of these documents that were specifically marked as talking points for interviews that Tulsi Gabbard was due to give. And we went through the videos and the transcripts and found that 24 times she used phrases from these documents almost verbatim. And the other 8 times she used ideas from them, if not the actual phrases themselves. And throughout this trove of documents, there's a real concern and preoccupation with how she appears on TV, whether she's sort of smiling, whether she's doing a strange sort of tick with her eyes that the advisor gets angry about. And all of that really seems to be part of a plan to raise her national profile and have her run for president one day.
20: You note in the piece that the advisor describes her as chicken or mealy-mouthed. What was going through your mind as you're sort of seeing this behind-the-scenes shaping of a public official?
15: I think what struck me was that this seemed to be a very unusual advisor-politician relationship. You know, politicians obviously have advisors. They have informal people that they trust to give them tips and talking points. But I had never known of a public official, like a member of Congress, being sort of dressed down in this way and insulted and spoken to quite demeaningly, like someone was basically in charge of them. And as you said, she's insulted for things she's said in statements, for appearances she's made on TV. It's suggested to her that she apologized to cable news anchors for having been bad on their shows, and even sometimes for allowing criticism from commenters to stay unanswered on her Facebook page. She's sort of yelled at, if you like, by this advisor.
20: Coming up, the second half of my conversation with John Swain, in which we get into the mechanics of long-form reporting.
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1: This is On the Media. I'm Brooke Gladstone.
20: And I'm Michael Loewinger. We're listening to my conversation with Washington Post reporter John Swain about his in-depth exploration of Tulsi Gabbard's relationship with a mysterious guru. I asked Swain to lay out the painstaking process he went through to investigate the claim that the unnamed advisor was in fact Chris Butler.
15: From the start, I noticed that in some of these documents, occasionally, even though they were unattributed, occasionally the speaker would give a little clue as to who they were, saying, for example, I'm your guru and you're my disciple. And Tulsi Gabbard was on record saying Chris Butler was her guru, her spiritual guru. The 19 documents in all, out of hundreds, where the speaker did self-identify, it always seemed to point to Chris Butler. The group itself, in their comment to us, claimed that it was other people, that it was Tulsi Gabbard's father in some cases, that it was a man named Sunil Kamani and others. He's been known as Butler's right-hand man and was known to have advised Tulsi Gabbard, so, you know, his involvement would have been less controversial. But every time I found a clue or a self-identification, it pointed to Butler and not to those two men. And I tried other things as well. I used artificial intelligence at one point to just analyze these documents just to see what it could find, using statistical models to analyze the words that we used. And the verdict really was that this was probably only one speaker, not several, and that it was much more likely to be Chris Butler than those other two men. I had a 7,000-page archive of Chris Butler's known statements and public lectures to compare with these comments and found several similarities. There was a non-word, a sort of misused word, duplistic, instead of duplicitous, that appeared both in one of the memos to Tulsi Gabbard and in nine of Chris Butler's own lectures.
20: And as you say, there were other circumstantial clues like policy advice where the speaker starts reminiscing about their experience of being a teenager working in Hawaii, which also points to Chris Butler.
15: That's right. Chris Butler was raised in Hawaii and has spoken of his youth in Hawaii. And the two other men that the group pointed to, Mike Gabbard, Tulsi's father, he's actually Samoan, and Sunil Kameni was raised in Hong Kong for the most part. These things and other circumstantial clues just reinforced Rebecca's claim that it was Butler and not anyone else.
20: Syria was another subject that came up in many of the memos that you got a hold of. This was during the Syrian civil war when the Bashar al-Assad regime tried to brutally crush a popular uprising leading to a 14-year conflict. The person behind those memos said, quote, "The CIA is the one that started this thing." You found it striking that such deep suspicion of U.S. intelligence appeared to have been fed to someone who would later coordinate the nation's top intelligence agencies, including the CIA. Tell me about Chris Butler's stance on Syria and Assad and how that may have influenced Gabbard's positions.
15: Chris Butler, throughout his lectures, is unmistakably sort of anti-US intervention overseas. He was the son of a radical left-wing physician who, when he was a child, his father was a prominent anti-Vietnam War activist and was sort of known for his politics. And Butler suspected that his home when he was growing up was bugged. He said that the CIA and other agencies were trying to control people with mind control and that they were also trying to infiltrate the Hare Krishna movement. Chris Butler thought that the sort of agitation for a war with Iran was wrong and that U.S. intervention in Syria during that civil war was wrong as well. And we see in these memos a steady stream of advice, often very forceful, to Tulsi Gabbard to oppose U.S. intervention overseas. And Tulsi Gabbard is known for having sort of carved out that policy position herself when she was in Congress. It was one of her biggest, you might say, signature stances that the U.S. intervention in Syria was wrong and that the U.S. should stop interfering overseas.
20: In the memos, the advisor is saying things like the CIA is the one that started this war in Syria, which is a more extreme position and theory than what we see from Tulsi Gabbard.
15: It's interesting. This is an example of where, for several years, Tulsi Gabbard seems to be a bit more restrained than the advice that she was receiving. She, at that time and in the kind of following months and years, would say that the CIA had been wrong to arm Syrian rebels and to interfere and to get involved and to make this situation worse. But I found that actually toward the end of her time in Congress in 2019, when she was running for president, she did go just about as far as that slightly wild claim from the advisor. She was on Stephen Colbert's show in 2019 and basically said that, yes, back in 2011, the CIA had begun this, what she called regime change war.
0: There are two things you need to address in Syria. One is a regime change war that was first launched by the United States in 2011, covertly led by the CIA.
15: It's a pretty left field statement, given that it was a civil war that everyone knows the U.S. did then intervene to prop up some people in it. But to claim that the CIA actually started it is something else.
20: You also found in that trove of documents a literal directive to tweet from Gabbard's account about the plight of Kurdish fighters in Kobane. Shortly after Gabbard appears to receive this directive, she posts that tweet verbatim.
15: That That's right. This was actually an unusual example in that it was sent directly and unencrypted to Tulsi Gabbard's personal email account. And she gets an email from a woman that we understand to have been Chris Butler's top aide, subject in caps, important to do, and then must tweet around 9 a.m. And it had language that the aide said was approved, and Tulsi Gabbard's account posts it verbatim. And another email says that she should send follow-up tweets that tag senior administration officials because, quote, he'd like them to see the video. And he is not mentioned, as usual. And sure enough, Tulsi Gabbard did go ahead and send follow-up tweets tagging senior people in the administration with this video of victims in Syria.
20: I understand that Tulsi Gabbard has denied that Chris Butler played this advisor role in her life. He's done the same. Did you uncover any clues as to why Tulsi Gabbard would want to go along with this kind of behavior? Aren't politicians kind of egotistical and, you know, don't many of them have a kind of I always know right attitude about their behavior? Why would a public official want to be directed and pushed around like this?
15: Well, I'd love to talk to Tulsi Gabbard about this question. She didn't respond to my questions. And I don't know. I don't know her mind. But Rebecca and others who have experience of Chris Butler point out that when they are initiated by Butler as disciples, as his disciples, they essentially pledge allegiance to him and obedience to him and that they will follow what he says. And again, this is something that the Science of Identity Foundation disputes. They say that's not how the guru relationship actually works and people are free to make their own minds up. But that's certainly the explanation I get from Rebecca and former members that in all aspects of their life, they ultimately had to answer to Chris Butler and do what he said. And so Tulsi Gabbard, in her job, it just happened to be that she was a politician and she knew to do what he told her to do.
20: You note that in the memos that you received, the unnamed speaker was very interested in Donald Trump's candidacy in 2016.
15: He, in memos even before Donald Trump was running for president, said that the government needed to think, quote, America first, which, you know, we all know now is something that Donald Trump has pushed very hard on. In another memo about the crime problem in some inner cities, this advisor called for occupying them with the National Guard, which Donald Trump obviously did more recently. And so this advisor, I should say, one thing that comes through in the memos is they're a keen viewer of Fox News. And we know that is also true of Donald Trump. And there's definitely overlap in the politics of this advisor, who may be Chris Butler, and Trump. And so it does help make sense, I think, of why Tulsi Gabbard made this shift from Democrat to MAGA Republican.
20: There are two questions that you ask yourself in this piece. Had a reclusive guru been secretly trying to steer Tulsi Gabbard's actions as a public official? And could that shed light on the improbable arc traced by one of the most unconventional, enigmatic shapeshifters in modern American politics? So what answers did you come to by the end of your reporting?
15: I think on the first, we present a large amount of evidence pointing to Chris Butler being the unnamed advisor. We can't say decisively because the group denies it and the memos are unattributed. And on the second, I am more confident in being able to say that I think whoever this person was advising, whether it was Chris Butler or his right-hand man, the eccentric politics, the shifting positions, the unusual stances on various different things that this advice contained does match Tulsi Gabbard's own shape-shifting in many ways. And so I think it does help us understand why she was such an unusual member of Congress and DNI and might continue to be if she returns to politics after this.
20: A lot of politicians have been accused of having someone behind the scenes influence them, like spouses or senior advisors or religious leaders. I'm thinking of the role that Nancy Reagan was said to have played during Reagan's presidency, or Vice President Dick Cheney during George W. Bush's presidency, or concerns that John F. Kennedy would listen to the Pope over the American people because he was Catholic. This fear or suspicion that someone unelected is pulling the strings is not in and of itself new or unique to Tulsi Gabbard. Why is this story in your mind different? Why did you feel it was so important to spend years working on it?
15: I think those examples you give, they all had factors that make them different from this story. So Dick Cheney was the duly elected vice president of the country. I think everyone expects presidential spouses to be giving the president private counsel at times. But the difference here is that Tulsi Gabbard explicitly denied that this person was influencing her politics because there was concern. And so if he is, or if he was, that contradicts what she said publicly. And I think the fact that these allegations by former members of his group have been made about how he treats people, how he expects people to give him complete obedience and secrecy, and to kind of protect the fact of his influence from public view, that made me determined to find whether he really was influencing her and whether this was a secret that she was keeping from people. And her elevation to Director of National Intelligence, overseeing some of the most powerful agencies in the government, I think made that question even more important.
20: Obviously, there's a lot we don't know about Gabbard's relationship with Chris Butler, especially during her time as Director of National Intelligence. Are there any other big questions you'd still like answered?
15: I think the big question I would like answered by Tulsi Gabbard and by Chris Butler's group, the Science of Identity Foundation, is having now read our piece, presumably, and having now seen the sort of weight of evidence that we present, is it still their position that Chris Butler didn't advise Tulsi Gabbard on politics and, in fact, that these memos were from other people? Or do they want to correct anything that they said to us?
20: Well, I really hope you one day score an interview with him or get closer to answering that question, because this was just such tremendous and enthralling reporting. John, thanks so much for coming on the show.
15: Thanks for having me.
20: John Swain is an investigative reporter at The Washington Post. The story we were discussing is titled Tulsi Gabbard, Her Guru, and the Mysterious Messages That Help Shape Her Political Career. That's it for this week's show. On the Media is produced by Molly Rosen, Rebecca Clark-Callender, and Candace Wong, with help from Ella Walsh. Travis Mannin is our video producer.
1: Our technical director is Jennifer Munson, with engineering from Jared Paul. Eloise Blondio is our senior producer, and our executive producer is Katya Rogers. On the Media is produced by WNYC. I'm Brooke Gladstone.
20: And I'm Michael Loewinger.
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10: 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I'm Josh Larson.
11: And I'm Adam Kempinar.
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25: Now the hell is that even possible?
11: Anne Hathaway, Ewan McGregor, and dinosaurs. That's what you get from The End of Oak Street, which opened wide last weekend. It's the latest from It Follows director David Robert Mitchell. We've got a review.
10: Plus the Anthony Bourdain biopic Tony and Willem Dafoe in late fame. That and more ahead on Film Spotting.
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2: The U.S. has imposed new 50% tariffs on more than $20 billion worth of Canadian goods after trade talks fell apart overnight, with both sides trading blame for the breakdown. NPR's Matt Bloom has more.
9: The impasse is the latest strain in already tense relations between the two allies. The higher import costs will hit about 5% of what Canada ships to the U.S. each year, ranging from hockey sticks to building materials. Canada's prime minister has promised new dollar-for-dollar retaliatory tariffs as well. Business groups, including the U.S. Chamber of Commerce, say a tariff war could damage both countries' economies and drive up prices.
2: NPR's Matt Bloom. President Trump spoke at a rally in South Carolina yesterday in support of Senator Darlene Graham. She's the president's pick in the special U.S. Senate Republican primary election to replace Graham's late brother, Lindsey. Gavin Jackson with South Carolina Public Radio reports from Myrtle Beach.
12: In a debate this week, Senator Darlene Graham hesitated in answering a question about China and Taiwan and said she isn't a national security expert. Trump was friends with Lindsey Graham, who was a national security specialist. The president has endorsed his sister and says she is more focused on affordability issues.
14: She's about what we have, how much a loaf of bread is going to cost, how much beef is going to cost. Beef is coming down rapidly, by the way. But she was very much about affordability, I think more so than Lindsey.
12: The economy is top of mind for voters in coastal Horry County, a key Republican area. Graham faces Congressman Ralph Norman in a runoff Tuesday. For NPR News, I'm Gavin Jackson in Myrtle Beach.
2: A U.S. Navy aircraft has flown through the narrow waterway separating China and Taiwan. Ashish Valentine in Taipei reports it comes as Chinese leader Xi Jinping is set to visit the U.S.
16: The democratic island of Taiwan is separated from China by a strip of ocean only about 100 miles wide on average, the Taiwan Strait. A P-8A Poseidon aircraft flew through international airspace in that contested waterway on Friday, according to a statement the Navy released today. According to the Chinese state media outlet Global Times, the Chinese military tracked and monitored the aircraft throughout the transit. U.S. aircraft and naval vessels transit the strait roughly every few months. These transits are not appreciated by Beijing, which claims Taiwan is its own territory. The U.S. 7th Fleet said the move demonstrates the United States' commitment to a free and open Indo-Pacific. For NPR News, I'm Ashish Valentine in Taipei.
2: Russian and Ukrainian drone and missile strikes have killed at least four people overnight. It comes a day after Ukrainian officials say Russian drones hit a shopping mall, killing 16 people and wounding 130 others. Nine people still remain missing. The attacks occurred in Zelensky's hometown. You're listening to NPR. A Texas appeals court has reduced the amount of money Alex Jones has been ordered to pay victims of the 2012 Sandy Hook Elementary School shooting that killed 20 children and six adults. Andrew Weber from member station KUT has the story.
17: Jones repeatedly called the 2012 shooting a hoax on his InfoWars platform, and some of his supporters harassed families of the victims. Jones was ordered by a Texas court to pay $50 million in 2023 for defaming families of two children who were killed. His attorneys argued that original award ran afoul of Texas's cap on civil lawsuit settlements, and the state's third court of appeals agreed, reducing the amount Jones owed to $1.5 million. The Texas decision does not affect a Connecticut ruling ordering Jones pay $1.4 billion. Jones filed for bankruptcy in 2022, and his assets, including InfoWars, are still tied up in Texas courts. Jones has yet to pay any money to Sandy Hook families. For NPR News, I'm Andrew Weber in Austin.
2: A former engineering director in Meta has told jurors at a landmark trial that the company took a don't ask, don't tell approach on kids under 13 on its platforms. During his second day of testimony, he said Meta consistently prioritized profits over safety in designing its products. Meta has rejected the claims and said evidence at the trial will show its commitment to safety. The trial is taking place in federal court in Oakland, California. It pits Meta against the states of California, Colorado, Kentucky, and New Jersey. The trial should last about 6 weeks. I'm Linda Kenyon, NPR News in Washington.
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11: Welcome to Film Spotting. Josh, we don't often get into spoiler talk in our main reviews here on the show, but I think the end of Oak Street may demand it. What say you?
10: Shocked. I was genuinely shocked at the event that I think you're referring to. Did not see it coming, even leading up to it. Did not think it was going to go that way. And yes, not only do I think we need to discuss that, but the repercussions.
11: Yes.
10: Are what I particularly want to ask you about. So we'll definitely do that.
11: Absolutely. Later in the show, after that, the Anthony Bourdain biopic Tony, Late Fame with Willem Dafoe, and then we'll end the magic quickly by playing Massacre Theater. Up first, the end of Oak Street. Despite having made only four films, I'm not a David Robert Mitchell completist, but I had a hunch that a little bit of research validated. That hunch had to do with the filmmaker's penchant for temporal displacement. About his debut feature, 2010's The Myth of the American Sleepover, one reviewer said this: "No characters have a cell phone or a computer. A boy has an actual world globe in his room. The girls at a sleepover play on a Ouija board. And one girl discovers another girl's been sleeping around by reading her diary in a dresser drawer, not on Facebook." Mitchell, the writer continues, has said he was attempting to make a film that telescoped 50 years of teenage suburban nights into one timeless quilt. Mitchell's breakout, 2014's It Follows, is equally elusive. We see wired landlines.

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1: Present, fostering a critique of late capitalism's consumerism. With Under the Silver Lake, Mitchell finally anchors himself to a fixed time. Not that it makes us or his protagonist, Andrew Garfield Sam, feel any more secure. Released in 2018, we know it takes place in August 2011, thanks to the presence of an LA Weekly issue dated as such, plus pop culture references and technology appropriate to the era. However, there's also plenty of vintage technology and pop culture ephemera, and Mitchell himself told Deadline.com, it's specifically supposed to be happening in the summer of 2011, although it's not a real summer 2011, it's a fantasy. A nightmare version of it. That fantasy nightmare concoction led Bright Wall Dark Room to characterize Silver Lake as one of the rare post-postmodern noirs, with its overt pastiche of the Bernard Herrmann School of Composing, implying that Sam's perspective is heavily filtered through the classic films that seem to be perpetually playing on any available television. Right on cue, if a few years longer between projects than maybe expected, comes The End of Oak Street. Arguably an overt pastiche of the Steven Spielberg school of filmmaking, set precisely in the summer of 1982, the period that saw one of the maestro's greatest triumphs, E.T. What besides the setting, which includes some time travel back 150 million years, makes it so Spielbergian? I don't know. We could start with the giant teeth on the poster. Dinosaurs? I know nerdy second grade Josh, who is never tucked too deeply away inside you, immediately recognized that the giant scary one was an Allosaurus and not a T-Rex. You got that, right, Josh?
2: I was just mesmerized by the feathers.
1: Okay. But let's be honest. Mitchell might have just called his movie Jurassic Cul-de-sac. How about family dysfunction and divorce? The Platts seem to have the idyllic family living on the idyllic block with son Brian, older daughter Audrey, played by mild asses Maisie Stella, and rambunctious but lovable dog Starbuck. But Anne Hathaway's Denise is disenchanted and actually contemplating splitting, while Ewan McGregor's Greg is delivering pizzas to make ends meet after being laid off, a reality he's been keeping from the family. Michael Giacchino's sweeping score is undeniably and wonderfully John Williams-esque. The way the Platts have to fight off domestic supernatural terror was reminiscent of another 82 film that Spielberg had his hands in, Poltergeist. I even occasionally had flashbacks to Back to the Future, and not just because of the time traveling. Spielberg executive produced Future and, as the story goes, was Robert Zemeckis' only early supporter. The bottom line is, there is a lot happening, including copious composition, lens, and framing choices, kids on bikes, that transport us to a different theater in a different time, in a different place, watching the work of a different director. That different director, of course, made his own movie this year, Disclosure Day. And The End of Oak Street has something else directly in common with it, as well as a touchstone like Close Encounters of the Third Kind, something that could get lost amidst all the dino-stopping, popcorn-munching fun. A discourse on faith. Josh, this question seems entirely unfair to Mitchell, since I know that a month ago when we named our top five films of the year so far, you had Disclosure Day at number one. But tell me, is it possible that The End of Oak Street is actually the best Spielberg movie of 2026?
2: I see what you're doing here. Mm-hmm. You're trying to push my buttons.
1: Uh-huh.
2: I mean, let's not get blasphemous, good sir. That's a ridiculous question for me, for the reason you just laid out. Yeah, Disclosure Day. It's now my second favorite film of the year now that we've seen Teenage Sex and Death. But I have not dropped it to the level of The End of Oak Street, which we'll get to what level that is. I still, having now seen Disclosure Day twice, I think it's near top tier Spielberg. And by that, I mean second tier. I put it in that group below the masterpieces. If The End of Oak Street was a Spielberg movie, and I'm looking at where I've ranked all of Spielberg's, I'm afraid I would have it pretty low. I would call this a near low tier Spielberg movie. So maybe second from the bottom. We're not in, you know, Hook territory here. But you know, things are pretty thin. The family dynamics are pretty thin. And there's a key example of that. There's two, actually. We've

0: talked on the show, Adam, on the various Spielberg lists we've done. I forget if it was scenes. I mentioned how Spielberg is a master of family meal sequences. The End of Oak Street gives us two of those, a breakfast and a dinner. So perfunctory, just laying out the exposition and what we need to know about each character. Nothing like the rich, complicated emotional dynamics that you find in a Spielberg dinner scene, like the opening pizza scene from E.T. I think the characters overall are pretty, pretty generic, and the dialogue they're given isn't all that helpful either. So much exposition here. For me, though, the key distinction, is that when it comes to the Spielbergian wonder, here I found it to be pretty watery wonder, pretty just not crisp, not overwhelming, never approaching the transcendent, which is when Spielberg is at his best. I think all the touchstones you called out are good ones. Didn't think of Poltergeist. I love that. You're so right. Once they're actually in these houses and having to fend for themselves from these creatures. What was interesting to me about this movie, though, is a different Spielbergian connection, a second degree connection, and that's J.J. Abrams, who is a producer on The End of Oak Street. And I was also thinking as much about Spielberg's films while watching The End of Oak Street. I was thinking about Abrams' Super 8, a movie he directed, a movie I liked quite a bit, set during the same time period, right around the same time period. Also features a wild mashing of fantasy and reality. That movie to me, and I know some people, you know, just said it was a knockoff of Spielbergian techniques and story narratives. To me, I thought it pulsed with a sense of astonishment, which is the key for me for Spielberg. It had the excitement of adolescence. It was a group of friends who were the main characters there at the possibility of the otherworldly in Super 8. Those friends were making movies, so it was in love with the power of cinema itself. It was about the human experience of the fantastic. And this is mostly about displaying the fantastic, which can still be fun. But I think what elevates Spielberg and what someone like Abrams was able to tap into with Super 8 is focusing on that human experience. This is something that really clarified for me in doing my dissertation that I just wrapped up, which Spielberg was a part of. And in trying to pin down what is it about his evoking of transcendence, the transcendent experience, whether it's the Alien movies or Jurassic Park, I realized how much time Spielberg spends on faces during these scenes, human faces. And I even clocked that first dinosaur scene in Jurassic Park where they're out in the Jeeps and they encounter the dinosaurs close up. It's a 2-minute scene and or might be a 3-minute scene. The point is more than double the time of images is given on the faces of Grant and Sattler as they're experiencing the wonder. Half that time is given on the dinosaurs themselves. So the special effects, the thing that everyone thinks about first when it comes to Jurassic Park, in one of its key wonder sequences, double the time is spent on the humans. And I didn't have time to clock any of this while watching The End of Oak Street on my first watch. I'd be curious to do that if I watch it again. But I certainly felt that this was more interested in the largely CGI effects of these creatures and putting them in this space, this cul-de-sac, as you said, and how bizarre and disorienting that is. And there's a lot of fun there, right? But where it does fall short is capturing that sense of wonder and transcendence that the best of Spielberg can do. You know, it's unfair to ask other filmmakers to be able to do that, but I think Super 8 came a lot closer than The End of Oak Street for me. I can speak more about the other thing, which I noticed too, is the dropping of these questions about, do you believe in God? Because that is something that was a clear part of Disclosure Day.
1: We'll talk about it.
0: But yeah, for you, how did it work as a Spielbergian exercise?
1: Before I get there, can I just say, picking up from our conversation last week about teenage sex and death at Camp Miasma, the only regret I have from my theatrical experience with Oak Street is that I had to watch it alone and I didn't have the opportunity to turn to someone next to me and say, split diopter, the first time Mitchell used it, or the next 17 times.
0: I was just going to say, you mean the split diopter party he throws in the middle of the movie?
1: Yeah, it wouldn't have gotten old for me. I don't think it would have ever gotten old. I would have done it every single time. It would have definitely annoyed a few people in the theater. And also picking up on that conversation, we were talking about Sophie and how watching Camp Miasma, my daughter Sophie, the film spotting PA, that this was a learning experience for her. She saw that first one. I think the first one is when Denise Hathaway is talking to the neighbor, Mrs. Huddleston, about her book. And Sophie said she saw it right away. She also saw it alone and couldn't say it to anybody, but she knew it. She saw it was a split diopter. It's when Mitchell is trying to make sure we know. He uses the lens to make sure we don't miss the tension between Denise's individual aspirations and her obligations to the family in that shot.
0: Yeah, I think, yeah, and that's an interesting one, because it must be using that technique, but there's a little more distance. You're seeing Denise's face, and then you're actually seeing out through the window to the cul-de-sac where
1: the block party takes place.
0: Mm-hmm. And he also uses it. I like your explanation for why he would use it there. That makes sense. But then he also uses it for the older neighbor she's talking to. And I mean, we can dive into the split diopter party. We're this far in. We might as well. And then get back to your question. It's an overuse of it that I'm still trying to puzzle why. Even in that scene, why use it with the neighbor as well? Because the neighbor is having a different psychological experience of that conversation.
1: Sure. Yeah, but so she represents to Denise that freedom, I think. So it worked
0: for me. Okay, but the split diopter is all about putting you directly in the foreground in the psychology of that face.
1: Mm-hmm.
0: So again, yes, I can see that thematically, but in the moment, all of a sudden, I'm thinking more about the neighbor and what is the neighbor's emotions. And that's completely different. I know they're having a conversation about Denise's work, but my goodness, when that family conversation, everything's mm-hmm. gone down, they're in the living room panicking about what to do. And we get another split diopter. I couldn't keep track of who it started with and what they said.
1: It goes around the circle. Yeah,
0: I was asking myself the same questions. Okay, what's the thematic, emotional, psychological reason for using this? And I came up with some answers. You know, this each of them has their own response and perspective on the experience. It's commonly used to amp up the tension because it is disorienting to ask you to focus on two mm-hmm. things at once.
1: Yeah,
0: that all makes sense to me. I don't know why he didn't include overlapping dialogue then, which would enhance that. It's very much where we get a shot and one character says one clear point of view, and then in the background, another character offers something else. I don't know. To be honest with you, even though I can see some of that rationale, and maybe you have some stronger ones,
1: mm-hmm.
0: it did take me out of the movie in a way that some of the more ostentatious techniques of a film like It Follows did not and worked in concert with a theme.
1: I have a super, super profound rationale. Are you ready?
0: Okay. Hit me with it.
1: It's really cool.
0: I mean,
1: thought it was really cool. In terms of my response to the movie and getting back to the question I posed to you, I can agree with you overall on your read, certainly of Spielberg and even my feelings about Spielberg, but disagree with you on this movie. And it's really great to put it in those terms. I didn't think about where I would put this movie in my Spielberg ranking. What would keep this from being top tier Spielberg is that I don't think there is. No, nor do I think Mitchell is seeking wonder. Maybe, yeah, it is unfair because it would be one thing, Josh, if there were moments I recall from this film where I thought Mitchell was seeking the transcendent and was mm-hmm. coming up short. And I don't recall that ever. So that is the way I think he is specifically, despite all the similarities, all the parallels that we've already drawn, that is the way specifically I think he is diverging from Spielberg. Mm-hmm. So I don't think this movie is top tier Spielberg, and I don't think it's even as good a film as Super 8. I'm with you on that. But I will get blasphemous, I suppose, and say that somehow the best Spielberg movie of 2026 isn't directed by Steven Spielberg. That is how much fun I had with this movie. I, of course, was not as high on Disclosure Day as you. One of the things we can discuss in spoiler talk anyway, we can get deeper into it, is whether this film is truly just pure summer entertainment with satisfying resolutions and no larger questions to ponder, and whether then my use of the word just is pejorative. maybe you're a David Robert Mitchell stan and you love It Follows and you love Under the Silver Lake and you love how those movies are full of ambiguities and mysteries. The latter, I haven't seen it, from what I understand, almost requiring you to decode it. And here, The End of Oak Street is ostensibly a textbook crowd pleaser. Maybe that bugs you. It is a crowd pleaser. I enjoyed it for all of the reasons I do love many of Spielberg's crowd pleasers. The combination of drama, of thrills, of heart, and of craft. I think the degree of difficulty here is quite high because you could fill your movie with a bunch of homages and it would feel very trite. To try to pull off the same combination of drama and thrills, heart and craft that no one other than maybe Spielberg has done before, at least so consistently, and to come up short, you'd have something that was not only trite, but very possibly quite dull. And this is probably not a stretch to say this, but I imagine this movie playing like gangbusters for plenty of audience members who have no relationship to Spielberg's work whatsoever. And I think where we Sure. probably disagree the most, because this speaks to my having a deeper investment in the heart and in the drama of the film than you, is I think Mitchell does it largely just based on fundamental storytelling, that it comes back to character. It comes back to dramatic irony. I don't think the family dynamic is as thin as you think it is. I think that there's enough weight here because I like the touch that everybody in this family has a secret. And these aren't, you know, suburbia, blue velvet, ants crawling on a bloody cut off ear in the green grass while, you know, below a white picket fence type secrets. There's nothing dark or sinister about them, but they're real. And they do subtly tear away at an individual's and a family's psyche. The way the dad, Greg, is hiding that he lost his job and he's taking these pizza delivery shifts. Why is he doing it? Because he doesn't want the family to worry. But what's that doing? All that's doing is just leading to more anxiety in the family. He's got a little something stashed in the garage. He also knows what Denise is up to in the basement, but he's not letting on about that, right? She's hiding that she's writing this book in the basement, that she may also want to leave Greg and her kids. She may also want to leave them to be a writer. But you can go with the kids too, right? Like Brian is at that age where he's testing the boundaries a little bit. He's smoking cigarettes. He's lying about that. He's in some trouble in the neighborhood that he's not facing. Audrey, I want to mention this scene. I mentioned Maisie Stella, and she, I didn't immediately recognize her. I just immediately recognized, I feel like I've sort of seen her before, and she's really good. We learn what she's hiding about her identity in a scene that, as often is the case with these great music moments, it's a candidate for me, Josh, for Music Moment of the Year and Moving Moment of the Year. The scene she goes to the garage and she puts in a cassette. And that's pretty much all I'll say, except to further explain that it's just such great economical storytelling. It's set up by one earlier quick scene, but that's just laying the foundation for it. The reason why that's so great is because it functions, its function for the audience is to reveal something about the character we didn't know before. But Mitchell here is a smart enough writer and director that's the subtext. But the text is, within the context of the movie, why is that scene occurring? And it feels not just logical, but appropriate. It feels necessary that someone in Audrey's circumstances, with all of this insanity swirling around her, in a quiet moment, would seek normalcy. Putting that cassette tape in the car, in the garage, sneaking away like that, that song playing transports her back to 1982. For those 3 to 4 minutes of Steve Winwood magic, things are okay with the world. But it's also tinged with this overwhelming sadness because you have to consider what she's thinking about, what we know she's thinking about, that's not spelled out, but we get it. And also that she has to be considering that she may never be leaving this place, and what is she never going to get to experience? All of that's going on with nothing being said at all, just what she's doing in that scene and what the music's doing. And then finally, I'll say that none of them in the family are talking about what they all know to be true, which is that this family does seem to be falling apart. So for me, those secrets, they provide something substantive for us to latch on to. And that gave me investment enough in what's going to happen to this family and that dynamic.
2: Anybody else see that weird light last night? a weird light.
3: The wind was blowing all crazy. Starbuck was freaked out and barking.
4: Could have been lights from a helicopter.
2: Or a UFO. Aliens.
4: Shut up, Dad.
0: I think it's the case for me with this movie is where I can intellectually understand all the choices that are made, and yet none of them are resonating with me. In it's almost like I can see the structure rather than feel the structure. Now, the case of the scene with Audrey in the car is different. It stands out. It's a great sequence for all the reasons you described, and almost makes me wish that this entire movie had been about her point of view and her story. She seems to be given the most interesting experience that is unique in its own way, even as it is embedded in the universal experiences of someone that age. The other family members' issues just felt so perfunctory in how they were presented. Audrey's scene is presented beautifully, as you described, you know, without any sort of dialogue or a back and forth between husband and wife. We've seen a variation on a million times. I wonder how much this is a matter of performance. These are two lead actors, Adam, that, you know, we both like quite a bit. We've praised Anne Hathaway, you know, for some of her other work this year. Ewan McGregor, we've gone back to with since Trainspotting. And in our recent revisit or a discussion of Trainspotting, talked about how good he was there as a breakout star. I don't know if it's the writing. I don't know if it's the suburban 80s dad that's just not a good fit for this Scott. I don't know what it is, but there is, I couldn't figure out why he was in this movie. And Anne Hathaway, somewhat similar, though she gets to bite into a little more stuff as the movie proceeds. She has a bit more interesting of a backstory. The fact that she's writing this novel in secret, there's more to dig into there. I don't know that the movie actually does beyond wanting to give her a secret, as you said. And maybe for some viewers, that's enough. Mm-hmm. I do wish it had been explored a little bit more. But this relates to something I wanted to ask you, the performances. And I do want to hear what you think of those performances. But it does make me wonder. It connects with the question you asked, which is really good, is what was he looking for as writer-director with this movie? If he's not seeking that transcendence, that Spielbergian transcendence, which I think is fair, and doesn't have to, what was he seeking? I wonder if this was really, if you asked him at heart or asked anyone involved in it, is this supposed to be a dark comedy? Like a really dark action comedy? Because for me, when The End of Oak Street operated at that level, it was really clicking. And that doesn't necessarily need a rich family dynamic. That needs more types that we can place as the gears start churning in a more humorous vein. That needs leads who are more comfortable in that vein. And so even someone, I don't want to get into recasting, so I'm just going to throw out one thing, but because this was David Robert Mitchell, it made me think of Under the Silver Lake, and even someone like Andrew Garfield, who I don't think we think of first as a comic actor. He's incredibly funny in Under the Silver Lake in a fresh way. I hadn't seen him before. And even him in the role of the father here might have brought a little goofiness, a little unexpected, even zaniness that I do think the movie is going for. I mean, there's a great shot. Speaking of the camera work here, there's a great shot early on after the chaos has broken out. And Greg and Denise are running through the neighborhood trying to find their kids. But we see them in the foreground is another family who's come out of their house. They don't know this is going on yet. They're getting into the car. And the camera just slowly pans to reveal across the street behind them, Greg and Denise sprinting across all the neighbors' yards, fleeing these dinosaurs. That's funny. There is the moment of the two dinosaurs mating in the background. Mm-hmm. That's darkly funny.
1: Well, I thought that was just light. Actually,
0: I mean, it's kind of light, and it's lightening the scenario, I guess, is what I would say. A dark scenario is bringing a light touch to it. And then when we get to our spoiler conversation, I think that's particularly where this movie wants to, or I feel like has the opportunity to become quite dark and humorous.
1: Uh-huh.
0: And where it ends to me only works if you see this movie as a dark comedy.
1: Okay.
0: If you see it as anything other than that, I think the ending is kind of a disaster. I went with it because I enjoyed The End of Oak Street, not as the year's best Spielberg movie, but as a quite funny, dark, insane comic fantasy. I think that's where this movie is clicking.
1: Let's go ahead and close out the review proper of The End of Oak Street. If you've seen the movie and you would like to agree or disagree with one of us, because we see this movie differently, you can write in feedback@filmspotting.net.
0: What was Anthony Bourdain like during his college years? The new mini biopic, Tony, dramatizes that era of the chef and author's life. We've got a review next. Stay with us.

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11: Working a good job before.
12: Sorry.
13: Yeah.
11: We open Wednesday to Sunday. Start at 11 a.m.
13: What time is it?
11: That means that you are here at 10:45. 11 is late. Anyone late? Fire.
12: You know I can cook too.
14: The kid said he's a cook.
15: You're listening to Film Spotting. Tony is the new biopic about the early restaurant career of the late chef, writer, and TV personality Anthony Bourdain. The movie is directed by Matt Johnson and stars Dominic Sessa as Bourdain, best known for his role in Alexander Payne's The Holdovers. Annoyingly, Josh, Tony has not yet expanded to my region of the world, which means I have not yet had a chance to see it, but you have seen it. Johnson, it's worth noting, did also make my favorite film of the year so far, Nirvana, the band, the show, the movie. I'm curious whether he brings any of the inspired madness of that film to this biopic. But also, as someone who is enough of a Bourdain fan that I once ordered the crab back at Swan Oyster Depot in San Francisco solely because on Parts Unknown, he called its buttery innards unicorn juice. And a touchstone in my worldwide wanderings, is there any chance that two Matt Johnson movies are going to make my top 10 of the year?
16: Buttery innards?
15: Yeah.
16: Buttery innards.
15: Yeah.
16: Okay.
15: Well, yeah, that's what they are. Unicorn juice. Doesn't that sound delicious?
16: Okay. I'm going to have to return to that. I think you're going to love this movie, Adam. And it's good. I enjoyed it. But yeah, given your background with Bourdain, and enjoying Johnson's film, which I also enjoyed previous to this, though very different energy going on here. There is some anarchy here. This depiction of Bourdain at this age is one of a person trying to find themselves and doing that all externally. not sitting in a room writing in a journal, but living loudly with other people in their lives and making mistakes and messing up their lives. And it is, in that sense, something of an anti-hero drama. I think you can sense a little bit in the filmmaking style, actually, the film grain, and the time frame. This has a 1970s feel to it. I forget the exact year this is supposed to take place. But the most consistent through line in terms of it being an anti-hero drama is Sessa's performance. I think we were both just incredibly excited to encounter him as a screen presence in The Holdovers. Couldn't wait to see what he did next. And this is a great part for him to just double down on the the lanky uncomfortability that he brought to the holdovers. And here as Bourdain, you just get the sense that he does not care what anyone thinks of him as a character or as an actor. He's not pulling any punches here. And his physicality is so much a part of this. One of Bourdain's instincts, this Bourdain's instincts at this age, is just to instinctively lie all the time. And I love in the physicality, it's almost like Sessa has this very prominent Adam's apple. And I'm just imagining like the truth getting caught in that Adam's apple. And it just, the truth can't come out. This kid just lies about his past, about who he is, who he wants to be. And Sessa is mesmerizing to watch as that sort of character. The movie overall, you can feel it sanding off some of the more unlikable qualities that might come with that. The lying a little bit, the drug abuse, alcohol abuse, you know, there are bursts of violence here that Sessa commits to, but that instinct in this character fades away as the movie gradually wants this to be a learning experience summer that got us closer to the Bourdain, you know, that we all treasured, those who really followed his work. And so there's just something that moves further away from a 1970s anti-hero drama like The Last Detail or Scarecrow or some of these really bold, the movie doesn't care what the audience thinks of the movie, let alone the actor playing the anti-hero. Tony does care a little bit more. Sessa doesn't. Tony does. Maybe that's fine for most people. I thought it was maybe held it back a little bit for me, but still good film, great performance. Worth checking out, even if you don't know anything about Bourdain, really. I think it still would work for someone.
15: I have been heartened to see that it's gotten mostly positive reviews in addition to your positive review. So I think this weekend is when I finally do get a chance to see Tony, as it is expanding wide. If you have thoughts on Josh's take, email us, feedback@filmspotting.net.
12: You're Ed Saxberger, the Ed Saxberger, right? The poet?
13: That was a long time ago.
12: You were brilliant. You wrote a masterpiece. It's as if the poems were written yesterday. They're moving. They're scathing. They're timeless. We all think so. My whole group.
13: Your group?
16: Adam, we both caught up with Late Fame. This is the latest from critic turned director Kent Jones, previously made the documentary Hitchcock Truffaut, and then more recently, Diane. Late Fame is currently playing in limited release. It stars Willem Dafoe as a New York poet whose mostly forgotten work has been taken up by a group of young artists. Now, Diane was something of a showcase for Mary Kay Place. She played the title character. It was very much about that character's experience in the world and psychology. How did you think Late Fame worked along those lines when it comes to Dafoe? I think a universally beloved actor with an enormous body of work early in his career, maybe a few chances to be center of a movie, but, you know, not so much more lately. I think we think of him as a welcome supporting presence in movies. Here he is center stage. How did it work as a showcase for him?
15: I haven't seen Diane, though I have seen other Kent Jones films. In fact, he was interviewed here on the show for Hitchcock Truffaut, that documentary, which I believe was his first film. But hearing that about Mary Kay Place and it being a showcase, your reaction to it, that doesn't surprise me after watching Late Fame. I almost never recommend a movie for this primary reason. And there are other rewards here, but Willem Dafoe's laconic, layered performance makes Late Fame worth seeking out. That's what I think the attraction really is here. And it's not so much that I didn't go back and look at his filmography and break it down. It's not so much that we've never seen Dafoe play someone so normal, I suppose, mm-hmm. but it still feels a little bit novel. And
16: maybe
15: it's
16: the
15: not,
16: Florida Project is
15: yeah,
16: like
15: exactly.
16: A key.
15: Yep.
16: Yeah. In that
15: yep.
16: vein.
15: That's a standout too. There's no, like that character, there's no real melancholy to this man, this poet who's now a postal worker named Ed Saxberger, but he just plays him with such acceptance. He plays them with a certain resignation. There's a certain man that he used to be, and there's the man he is now. But it's not as if you just understand with Defoe immediately the history that he brings to this man, the arc. There wasn't some transformation, just the arc of time. And the idea or the sense that you become who you are. And this encounter with this very idiosyncratic, eccentric group of aspiring artists, I guess some of them are artists in their own way, that say they have discovered this book of poems he wrote and admire him like he's a genius. This jolts some recognition back into him of this, mm-hmm. this previous soul that he was, a man who like artists are, or who like we presume artists are, someone who couldn't help but react to the sounds and the sights and the people that he encountered, the experiences around him. And he funneled all of that into his work. And that's just not the person that he is now. And the way Defoe brings all of that to this character for me was something that I just found really enjoyable watching Late Fame.
16: Yeah, it's interesting you say he doesn't have a sense of melancholy. I think you're absolutely right. I think, you know, this character, it's not even that he's accepted mm-hmm. where his life has led. As you describe it, the passage of time is so good because it's just where he is. But he goes about, he's a postal worker now. He works at a post office. And we see him going through his routine, and you're right. He's not trudging. He's not sighing. This is just who he is. He's not bitter. He's not bitter. Exactly right. But I will say what I liked about Late Fame, in addition to Defoe's performance, was that I did find it has an undercurrent of melancholy. And so what you don't get here is this group rediscovering him, as they say, and bringing him back into a limelight, and suddenly the fame that was short-lived and went away has returned. And he, you know, and not to give away exactly where this ends, mm-hmm. but it is not that inspirational type story that it could have been. And I think the melancholy that the movie does hold is more about the dissatisfaction that an artistic life mm-hmm. will give if the satisfaction you seek is always recognition. And while I think that's healthy, there's something inevitably sad about that. And I think the movie is true about that. And so I appreciated it. I did find I struggled a little bit with, this is a movie, Adam, that I don't know if it needed, you know, another pass on the screenplay. And I'll mention it's, you know, the people behind it in a second, or if it just needed more screen time for some of these characters. I did find this world outside of Defoe and his New York not as well lived in as I had hoped, or as, and believable isn't the right word, but I did find both the young men who are part of this group, and they call themselves the Enthusiasm Society. And obviously you're supposed to laugh at them a little bit at the beginning. I didn't feel like the movie's portrait of them progressed much past that. As a matter of fact, it leaves the main leader of the group, played by Edmond Donovan, I think really kind of does him dirty, how that character ends in terms of seeing them as kind of naive jokes. Now, on the other end of that, Ed, the Defoe character, hangs out now with his fellow workers at the post office at a billiards hall, pool hall. And I also felt the depictions of them were a little less lived in as well. And some sequences of confrontation with them felt a little staged. And I just don't know if the movie needed more time to percolate, what it might be. The background here, now Kent Jones wrote the script for Diane. That's not the case here. He's working with a very talented screenwriter, Sammy Birch, who did May, December, here adapting an Arthur Schnitzler novella. So clearly talented people at work. It's just, it felt like it needed to marinate a little more until I experienced something that felt, again, I just keep going back to the idea of lived in. Maybe even, I guess I was thinking, Adam, you know, this group of young artists, they're on the verge of being Wes Anderson caricatures. Mm-hmm. But I think what you always feel when you get those sorts of figures in an Anderson film is the silliness, but also a deep warmth for them and for their dreams. And I could see the movie kind of wanted that to be a quality here in Late Fame, but it didn't quite come through for me. Probably worth mentioning in terms of performance, though, Greta Lee as well, who's an actress, an aspiring actress, kind of on the fringes of this group. Like Defoe, who gets a great showcase sequence reading one of his character's original poems at a recital that this group sets up. She has a monologue there that's kind of a showstopper, and she gets an earlier piece of performance.
15: Yeah.
16: That's, you know, musical performance. That's pretty incredible too. Outside of those, her character also feels a little, you know, could have used more deepening, but in those sequences of performance, man, does she pop. And as you said, Defoe, so good throughout.
14: My boy, it's an honor to meet you, Mr. Saxberg.
17: Thank you.
14: Of course, this is exactly how you would look. So here is where he writes.
17: Not yet.
14: But you will again. You might think the boys are silly, but they have connections.
15: Late Fame is out now in limited release. We'd love to hear your thoughts about it. If you've seen it, feedback at filmspotting.net.
16: Time now for Massacre Theater, where Adam and I perform a scene and you get a chance to win a Film Spotting prize. Last time we massacred this scene.
18: What's the torch for?
19: 2,000 degrees make enough to turn steel into butter. Won't hurt at first. It's too hot, you see. The flame sears the nerve in it shut, killing them. You go into shock, and all you feel is cold.
16: That was Thomas Jane with Eddie Jemison in 2004's The Punisher, written by Jonathan Hensley and Michael France, directed by Hensley. That massacre was part of our Spider-Man Brand New Day show. So, why that scene from The Punisher?
15: Here is Pavla Masek in Toronto. This one was instantly recognizable for me, even though I have not seen this movie in nearly 20 years. And yes, I did return to it to watch the director's cut, not only because of the amazing rendition of Tom Jane's Punisher by Adam, but also because it is one of the three good scenes in the movie, the others being Harry Heck's song and the fight with the Russian. Who could forget? Howard Hawks would not have liked this one. It has at least three good scenes I remember, but at least a few bad ones. But my bar for a good movie is lower than great filmmakers. Adam, you should squeeze it in. Roy Scheider is in it. I don't know if that's enough.
16: Forgot that.
15: The obvious connection is that John Bernthal's rendition of the Punisher character appears in Spider-Man Brand New Day. But where is the fun in sticking to the obvious connection? The Punisher connection itself goes a little deeper. The Punisher 2004 was directed by Jonathan Hensley, who also directed the late and talented Ray Stevenson as the Punisher in Lexi Alexander's Punisher Warzone, which also had three good scenes, but more than a few bad ones. Adam, maybe a double bill? Sure, that sounds torturous.
16: But wait, Pavla has more. The Punisher also connects to everybody to Kenmure Street. The Punisher 2004 features John Travolta as its main villain, who starred in primary colors alongside Emma Thompson, who, of course, appears in Kenmure Street. I scratched my head to connect The Punisher to The Samurai and The Prisoner, but here goes. Kiyoshi Kurosawa directed Daguerreotype, am I saying that right? Mm-hmm. Which I was lucky enough to catch at TIFF, starring Tahar Rahim, who did appear in Madame Web, perhaps the worst Spider-Man, or at least Spider-Man-adjacent film to date. Tahar Rahim also starred as a titular character in The Mauritanian. Mauritanian,
15: yes.
16: Pavla's really putting me through it here. Mauritanian, co-starring Benedict Cumberbatch, a.k.a. Doctor Strange, who has shared the screen with Tom Holland's Web-Slinger.
15: Whew.
16: Got through all of those. Thank you, Pavla, for all that. We also heard from Eric Jensen in New Jersey, winning life as a viewer of Thomas Jane's The Punisher. Obviously related to Spider-Man Brand New Day, as both feature actors named Tom playing the titular superhero suffering from the loss of those closest to them. There's also the clear tie-in of Punisher's roommates being played by actors Rebecca Romijn, Mystique and Ben Foster, Angel, who may or may not play a role in characters introduced in future MCU movies. If it's not one of those two reasons, I'm not sure why you'd choose The Punisher unless you wanted more people to be aware of John Travolta's historic early 2000s run that included Battlefield Earth, Swordfish, yikes, and Film Spotting's first ever review, Be Cool. Lastly, Adam, you nailed the coolness.
15: Nailed it.
16: Thomas Jane oozed in the 90s, 2000s.
15: Yeah.
16: Wow.
15: Oozed. It sounds like an infection. Thank you, everybody, for all the deep cuts there. All the great feedback on Massacre Theater, even though there seems to be some disagreement about the spectacularness of my performance. Josh, reach into the Film Spotting hat and pick out this week's winner.
16: Our winner is a familiar name, family member Julio Oliveira from Austin, Texas.
15: I don't think Julio has won before, which seems crazy. Congratulations, Julio. I know you don't need the trial membership to the Film Spotting family. Maybe you need a new Film Spotting t-shirt or a tote bag. Email feedback at filmspotting.net and we will hook you up.
17: Would that it were so simple.
20: Would that it were so simple.
17: Would that it were so simple.
20: Would that it were so simple.
17: My dear boy, why do you say that? Why do you say twer?
20: Well, you should say it like I said.
15: We move on now to this terrible accent edition of Massacre Theater. We have definitely done this film before. I can't believe we have never done this scene before. I am positive. I'm almost positive we've played this scene as part of a top five. And I think a lot of people are going to get it whether they've seen this movie or not. So I'm happy with this choice.
16: Do you remember, did this movie take a lot of heat for the accents in it?
15: I don't remember.
16: When it came out. I remember it being widely beloved.
15: Yeah, I don't know if enough people saw it to get mad about it.
16: Yeah, I guess it was. It did. It wasn't initially a hit, but I feel like it grew and people do love this movie. We're both fans. But I got to say, in my deep research, which involved watching this scene just now, I don't know how they weren't made fun of for these accents.
15: Well, I mean,
16: I don't think you and I have to do a lot of hamming it up here. We just got to play what we saw.
15: There's some heritage there, at least with one of the actors for sure. So they can get away with it, can't they?
16: Yeah, get away with it doesn't always mean it's good.
15: That is true. We'll see what we can get away with or if we'll set back diplomatic relations 100 years. I started off, you're going to give me the action. How do I get into character here? I don't know. I'm playing the serious scold. I don't know how I'll ever do it.
16: Yep. Okay. Think you'll be all right.
15: Okay, here we go.
16: And action.
15: Please, just come on.
17: I want to know for who.
15: Just make the side order of spaghetti, please.
17: I want to know for who is it for?
15: For the lady with the risotto.
17: What?
15: Why? She likes starch. I don't know. Come on.
17: I'll
15: make it myself.
17: Da! Who are these the people in America? I need to talk to her.
15: Oh, please. What you going to do? Tell the customer what she can eat, huh? That's what she wants. This is what the customer asked for. Make it. Make of the pasta. Make it. Make it. Make of the pasta. Come on. Let's go.
16: And
15: a scene.
16: I'll tell you what did set back diplomatic relations. The hand gestures we both chose to use.
15: You have to.
16: Unplanned.
15: You have to.
16: And probably deeply inappropriate.
15: You can't do the scene without them.
16: Wow. Okay.
15: If you know what film we just massacred, email the movie's title, your name, and your location. Send them to feedback at filmspotting.net. The deadline is Monday, August 31st. We will select the winner randomly from all the correct entries and announce it in a couple of weeks. I feel like I might order risotto and spaghetti.
16: Sure.
15: I might.
16: Always a good choice.
15: That's the show, Josh.
16: Yeah, I think we need to get out of here. 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
15: And I'm Adam Kempinar. 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
5: Live from NPR News in Washington, I'm Linda Kenyon. President Trump says he is grateful for a Supreme Court order issued yesterday that temporarily allows his massive White House ballroom project to continue. The administration says the ballroom is needed for national security. NPR's Emily Fang reports.
6: On his social media site Truth Social, Trump claimed without details that the military wanted such changes for the last 100 years. A nonprofit chartered by Congress to protect American historic buildings has sued to stop the ballroom, for which the historic east wing of the White House was torn down last year. The lawsuit argues that Trump by himself does not have the authority to make such big structural changes, and two courts ruled the ballroom was likely illegal because Congress did not give it approval. But the short Supreme Court order issued Friday afternoon allows the ballroom to continue to be built for now. Trump said construction was, quote, ahead of schedule. Emily Fang, NPR News, Washington.
5: Amid growing American concerns about the cost of living, President Trump says he will temporarily waive a tariff on imported beef. The move will allow imported beef to be sold at 25% below market prices. American cattle ranchers say this will hurt their bottom line. Ethan Lane is the head lobbyist for the National Cattlemen's Beef Association.
7: So we have a lot of frustrated producers today, a lot of folks that feel like this isn't what they voted for. They voted for a president they thought was going to be giving them limited government, right, and free markets.
5: The waiver will be in effect for 90 days. Resistance is growing to so-called flock cameras, those automated license plate readers that police use to track vehicles. NPR's Meg Anderson reports some people are even vandalizing those cameras.
8: Flock cameras capture billions of license plates every month. Police leaders say that has helped them find stolen vehicles and missing people. But legal experts say the technology raises privacy concerns. Now, some people are taking matters into their own hands. According to an NPR review, flock cameras have been vandalized or stolen in at least 36 states. Garrett Langley is the CEO of Flock.
9: These are people being amped up to go do something, and I don't think that they're being given the level of information they should, but they're also committing a felony.
8: Langley says if people have concerns, they should take it up with their city council. And many people have. According to the advocacy group DFLOC, at least 100 cities have deactivated the cameras or canceled their contracts. Meg Anderson, NPR News.
5: Iran's president claims the world has accepted that Iran has won its conflict with the United States and says the war should end since the U.S. is hated globally. Meanwhile, the Trump administration is intensifying economic pressure against Iran. You're listening to NPR. IndyCar racers hit the streets of Washington, D.C. this weekend in this one-time-only Freedom 250 Grand Prix. As WDET's Quinn Kleinfelter reports, the event almost took a different path around Washington.
10: The IndyCar series, owned by Detroit-based Roger Penske, will send drivers along a temporary track winding on and around the National Mall. But the man who designed the race course, Penske Corporation President Bud Denker, says it's not exactly what he first had in mind.
11: Originally, I had a track around the nation's capital that required a congressional bill. I didn't know that. I couldn't get the 60 votes in the Senate. I had the House covered.
10: President Trump, who has pushed for flashy celebrations of the nation's 250th birthday, signed an executive order bypassing Congress to allow the race to proceed away from Capitol Hill. Trump is also scheduled to take a ceremonial lap around the track. For NPR News, I'm Quinn Kleinfelter in Detroit.
5: Tesla and some Chinese car makers are recalling more than 4 million vehicles due to safety concerns, including risks tied to door handles on the vehicles. Tesla's recall is the biggest. It involves nearly 3 million vehicles, including Models 3, Y, X, and S, over the door handle safety risks. The recall follows China's announcement in February that starting next year, it would ban those hidden door handles after they failed to function and trap passengers inside vehicles, including during emergency situations. The handles are commonly used on Tesla and on many Chinese electric vehicles. I'm Linda Kenyon, NPR News in Washington.
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14: The invention of the record player and the birth of radio helped to popularize music. Music that people were making from the back streets to the backwoods all over America in the early 20th century. In just a minute, we'll look at places you can visit to learn about these musicians and pay tribute to the giants and geniuses who helped to shape the music you grew up with. And a bit later on today's Travel with Rick Steves, we'll explore how even people who don't think they like it can appreciate the emotional power of a great opera. Fred Plotkin is a New Yorker with the soul of an Italian, and he'll help us know what to listen for to enjoy a sensory-filled night at the opera, at home or in your travels. One of America's most influential exports has got to be music. Think of it. Jazz, blues, rock and roll, country, bluegrass, soul. These American sounds have gone global. But they're rooted in specific times and places right here. Recording studios, front porches, roadside clubs, plantations, churches, city neighborhoods where our musical traditions and cultures cross-pollinated. For travelers who want to trace these stories, North America is full of music landmarks, both major and minor. Until now, though, there hasn't been a single guidebook to help connect them. And that's where Canadians Josephine Matthias and Craig Jones come in. In their book, The Music Lover's Guide to North America, this writer and musician duo explore the vast array of music museums and points of interest across the United States and Canada, with a good dose of musical background and context thrown in. Wherever you are, you probably don't have to go far to find a place where music history comes to life. Joe and Craig, thanks

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1: People don't create art in a vacuum. It reflects the culture. And when you think about the diversity and the thriving nature of the music culture in our part of the world, what does that tell us about the culture from where it comes?
2: Yeah, start with the easiest question first. Well, Rick, music is a very, very human expression. It's found in every culture. And I think there's something about North America that the people who populated it initially came from oppressive, you know, environments where they were trying to escape. And that's very important. So they brought their culture and traditions with them, but they also created new cultures and traditions out of the fusion of these different cultures coming together and blending.
1: So there, I mean, not that another place might be boring, but relatively speaking, we being a melting pot place, being a land where until recently immigrants were welcome and people who were downtrodden found a refuge, that really made the cultural compost pile from where different slices of the culture, like music, can blossom quite fertile.
3: Yeah, I'd like to add, Rick, that it wasn't just people who were oppressed coming to North America to escape that oppression. One of the major influences on how music evolved in North America came from people being brought here and placed in oppressive situations, mainly slavery plantations in the Southeast, which is why the Southeastern U.S. is such a hotbed of music.
1: Hmm. We're going to talk in more detail about specific things a little later in our conversation, but when I'm doing a TV show, I like to always have a what we call a wide shot to start with to give people the context so they know, you know, as we dig deeper into specifics. Give us just a very brief wide shot, a sweep through the story about how music has been diverse and a dynamic cultural force in the United States, in America. How do you thread it together to make it be like an arc?
2: Well, I would say that the very first European settlers to North America brought with them traditions from the Church of Europe and England and Scotland and Ireland. Take Appalachia, for example, and they fused it with the music of minstrels, or what we today call folk music, or people who carried music from one little town to another, and work songs and so forth, and songs of prisoners and sailors' songs, that sort of thing. And then, you know, it influences and cross-pollinates with other traditions coming from West Africa and so forth. And these were all forms of expression that evolved as they moved from one mouth to ear, to mouth to ear, to mouth to ear. And from there, this music took on a life of its own, and children learned it, and, you know, they sang it around at community meetings, and they sang it on the front porch, the county fair, whatever the terminology of the time was. And generation after generation, it all kind of comes together in this extraordinary fusion, and one musical form adapts and borrows from other musical forms and evolves in the process.
1: I just love that context that we have now, because as you guys were explaining, it morphs from church to folk to work, shanties. It migrates, like with the movement of people, especially with slavery. And then it evolves with the technology, whether it's a fairground or a streaming media service. There's a way to help it metastasize through the culture.
2: That's right. Borrowing and fusing and adapting and evolving and innovating. And, you know, every generation or every artist that comes along wants to capture the best of what's come before them, pay homage to it, but then innovate on it and make something distinctive of their own.
1: Wow.
2: And this is going on constantly.
3: That. Yes. So blues birthed jazz and bluegrass and rock and roll and Motown and soul, and it just goes on and on and on. So that it is true to say that North America, especially the Southeastern U.S., sits at the root of so much of the music that created the wallpaper of our lives.
1: There you go. So this is the rationale for taking your guidebook, The Music Lover's Guide to North America, as almost a primer to understand music as like a textbook and how it's such a cultural force in our society. It's easy for people from a certain generation, especially in our day and age, to think that, well, okay, that's all over now, and now we're into a whole different reality. Is this sort of evolutionary story just barreling right through our lifetimes, or

0: Or is it something that has brought us here and it's going to be different from now on out?
1: Oh, it's I think it's constant. I think it's so deeply ingrained in the human genome, in our self-understanding, in our relations, in our connections to other people. I don't see any end of it. You know, there's no singularity. Okay,
0: that's an important thing for us to remember as we're considering all of this.
1: Indeed.
0: This is Travel with Rick Steves. We're enjoying a tour of North American music sites right now with Joe Matthias and Craig Jones. Their book is The Music Lover's Guide to North America. It highlights about 150 museums, exhibits, and historic sites connected to the places, instruments, and people that have propelled music in the United States and Canada. Joe is a freelance writer with a focus on travel, food, and wild places. Craig is a writer and a musician. You can find more on them online at their website, musictravelguides.com. Now, in your research for your book, you talked about, we want to take us where the music moves us. And that meant months of boots-on-the-ground research, countless miles, thousands of photographs, hundreds of interviews, suffering through all of this great music in order to distill it into a wonderful 180-page package that we can all have and do what a good guidebook does, help us get more out of our travels. Tell us about the research. That must have been so interesting.
2: It actually started as a little bit of a love story. As a full-time travel writer, I was on the road a lot of the time, all over the world. And Craig was often gigging. And we were like ships passing in the night sometimes. I'm sure you know what that's like.
0: Yeah.
2: And so I came home from one trip and said, you know, we both have writing backgrounds. Craig has a degree in political science. So he's got the politics and the history background and the music background. And I had the travel knowledge. Why don't we hit the road together writing music travel destinations? So we bought a bit of a hippie camper van, packed in the dog and the guitars, and we hit the road for about 8 weeks to look at the roots of American music in the southeastern U.S. and came back and wrote a lot of magazine and newspaper articles, and picked up the interest of a publisher.
0: Huh.
2: And the publisher came to us and said, could you do a book on one of these genres, and which one would it be? We said, of course, and blues was the one that we chose because they like to say, blues are the roots and the rest are the fruits.
1: That's right.
2: So
1: right.
2: Much comes from the blues. The blues influence so much. And it really picks up all these cultural and historical forces in the 20th century, especially.
0: I want to get into some of the special little discoveries in the intimate places. But before we do, Joe, can you just quickly run me through the major three or four museums or sites that would be obviously on everybody's checklist?
2: Well, I would say the New Orleans Jazz Museum in the city of New Orleans. Mm-hmm. In Memphis, you'd be looking at Sun Studios or Stax, perhaps Graceland. That's very well known. In Nashville, it would be obviously the Country Music Hall of Fame and the Grand Ole Opry. And I would say those are the biggest ones. Well, except in Cleveland, you've got the Rock and Roll Hall of Fame.
0: Rock and Roll.
1: And then Detroit, you've got the Motown Museum.
2: Yeah.
0: Oh, yeah.
2: Those are the biggies.
0: Okay. Now, you mentioned you visited like over 100 spots. I love a well-done museum, and they don't need to be big and famous to be special. How do you mark a quality museum? What's the kind of museum that really sparkles for you?
1: Oh, well, some of these museums are like four-hour exhibits. You know, you don't go in there expecting to come out in less than 4 hours. Like, for example, the Bob Dylan Center or the Woody Guthrie Center, both in Tulsa, Oklahoma. Another museum that really, really made an impression on me was the Segal in South Carolina. And that's an interesting story because it's a private collection that just got out of hand, got so big that he had to relocate to a much larger space. And he's imported instruments from all over the world, including a piano that Chopin toured with and a harpsichord that Mozart played on.
0: Wow.
1: You know, and this is not the kind of museum where you're not permitted to touch anything. They want you to play these instruments. And they put on concerts. And
0: where is that, Craig?
1: Greenville, South Carolina.
0: Okay.
1: And then there's this beautiful little museum in Brady, Texas, called the Heart of Texas Country Music Museum. And it's another one that a personal project started by a young man, radio disc jockey, who just started writing to country artists and say, hey, send me a pair of boots. Hey, send me a hat. And they did.
0: Amazing.
1: He collected it all, put together in this beautiful museum. And, you know, it's not a Smithsonian type institution, but it's it's a beautifully curated, lovingly curated museum.
0: We're getting you ready for a road trip to see where great music was born, from Nashville and Motown to the back roads of Appalachia, the Delta, and the Southwest. Josephine Matthias and Craig Jones are the authors of The Music Lover's Guide to North America. They also explore the home turf of Mississippi Delta blues legends in their earlier book called Chasing the Blues, A Traveler's Guide to America's Music. Stops in Mississippi and Virginia are just ahead on Travel with Rick Steves.
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3: Yes. I'm Peter Sagal. 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
0: Our guests Craig Jones and Joe Matthias outfitted a camper van to travel thousands of miles to search the music trails of America. They visited dozens of museums, exhibits, and historic sites, places that are dedicated to the people and instruments that propelled the music made in the USA and Canada into the hits and legends of the 20th century. Their book's been called a rockin' crash course on America's music revolution. It's The Music Lover's Guide to North America. So, Joe and Craig, talking to you about how this is a cultural story and how things are interconnected and how things morph and evolve with time, we keep thinking of different influences. Let's just do a little quick review of these various influences. Of course, we have African and Caribbean music styles brought by enslaved peoples. Tell us a little bit about that, and we'll look at some other influences.
1: Yeah, you know, we had a tide of enslaved persons come into North America, and they brought with them their African traditions, which included singing while working. Very important.
0: And you mentioned that earlier, and I hadn't thought about that, but shanties and, you know, yo-ho, heave-ho when you're pulling a boat up the river and when you're picking cotton, you've got music.
1: Exactly. Working in the turpentine camps or pounding nails in building railroads, something like that. If you have an individual in that group who is able to create some kind of rhythmic utterance that coordinates the work of other people, that person is valuable. And that becomes a form of music that is transmitted and easily incorporated into the culture.
0: If you want to learn more about African-American impact on music culture, where would you go?
1: I would go to Mississippi, not because Mississippi is the only place, but because blues has a huge influence on North American music. Mississippi is kind of the cauldron where blues really takes form before it migrates out of the Mississippi Delta. I would go there first.
0: Another thing which is interesting to me is a lot of the vibrancy and diversity of music relates to the advent of the railways.
1: Oh, yes. And not only in the building of the railways and the coordinating human movement to lay track and so forth, but then to move individuals from place to place. And the blues musicians in the Mississippi Delta, they moved around carrying their music with them, and that was a form of spreading the influence. It's the blues that moves north into Chicago and becomes the basis for rock and roll. And it's rock and roll that conquers the world, really.
0: And then another dimension of this that's just occurred to me, we have the impact and the evolution of various instruments.
1: Oh, yes, because, take the piano, a very complex piece of machinery, very fragile, so not a lot of them around, but the guitar, very simple, very portable, maybe not the most robust instrument, they break, they warp and so forth, but you can get them through a mail-order catalog.
0: Yeah.
1: Maybe you could get pianos through a mail order catalog too, but they arrive and they're a ton and a half.
0: But think about it. A banjo, a fiddle, a guitar, a harmonica.
2: Yeah.
1: Mississippi drums, saxophone.
0: These are portable.
2: One other one that you didn't mention, which is geography. Things like the 1927 Mississippi flood that changed the shape of the landscape in the southeastern U.S., made work on plantations impossible for people. So they packed up their music and went north, and they took it to places like St. Louis, Detroit, New York, Chicago, and that's how the music went from the Delta up north.
0: It's a story with a plot, and you can track the arc of it. In your book, you list your favorite music trails for driving or walking. It ranges from Blue Ridge Music Trail to the Johnny Cash Music Trail. Tell me about a favorite music trail and why that would be a rewarding goal for a traveler.
2: I would say one of the very first ones we did through Virginia, which was the Crooked Road Music Trail that goes through Appalachia. And it links not only museums, it links historic sites like the Carter Family Fold, which still has a Friday night dance and jamboree. And they're on the dance floor and they're flat footing, they're step dancing. And just up the road, there's a remarkable place in Floyd at the Floyd Country Store. On Friday nights, they have a jamboree. Local musicians play outside, up and down the main street, and then inside there's a feature band and people are getting up, all generations. Grandparents wow. dancing with grandchildren. It's really unique. So it links not only museums, but historic sites and culturally important sites.
0: And places that are alive. Like, I was thinking of that because you also list music festivals, obviously, in a music lover's guide. But a problem with the festival is you got to be there on a certain weekend or whatever. And what I really like in my travels is that kind of place that I write it up as it's a festival every evening, you know, a beer hall in Bavaria or a pub on the west coast of Ireland. And Joe, you were just listing several examples of that. Let's just collect five or six places right now that you could go to and reasonably expect to hear a little mini festival of live music of that genre any time of year.
2: I would say in Louisiana, Prejean,
1: yes,
2: which is a dance hall, and that you'd find that many nights of the week. And again, it's multi-generational. The Floyd Country Store in Floyd, Virginia. In Mississippi, the Blueberry Cafe in Clarksdale. These are all small spots that usually feature local artists and have huge followings.
1: Almost any street in downtown New Orleans, you're going to find a bunch of kids cranking out.
0: Yeah, a great example. It's
1: amazing. You know, I've known people from my youth who traveled to New Orleans to live for a couple of years and play on the street exactly to imbibe that culture.
0: And if you love art, visual art, you can go to the gallery and see the genius of all of these artists. But when it comes to music, you need to hear it. And if you can hear it live, it. So your book would give people a good sense of where they're likely to experience that music live in their travels. This is Travel with Rick Steves. We are talking with Joe Matthias and Craig Jones, and they're joining us from their home base in Kingston, Ontario right now, as we explore the music that emerged from the United States in the 20th century and eventually changed the world. Their book is The Music Lover's Guide to North America, focusing on the best music museums and historic sites in the United States and Canada that relate to music. We have links to Joe and Craig's work in the notes for this week's show at ricksteves.com/radio, and you can learn more about their work at their website, musictravelguides.com. Now, what I'd like to do is play kind of a little game. Let's just pretend each of you is an advertising agent promoting one region's music. And I'm going to give you 1 minute to promote why a traveler would want to go to that region and enjoy the music dimension of that culture. So, you know, what's there? Why does it matter? What would be a highlight? So, Joe, take me to the northeast of the United States and tell me what is the dominant force. Where will I go and what will I find?
2: Well, you've got the larger cities. You've got New York and Boston. Places like that have some lovely museums right now to visit. You've got the influence of jazz when it moved with people like Louis Armstrong into the cities in the Northeast. You also have in more of the rural areas, places like the Martin Guitar Factory in Nazareth. And that's a fabulous spot to go to because it's not only a museum about the instrument, it has a factory floor tour, which is fascinating because on that factory floor, you see pieces being laser cut. but then you see them being hand glued together by one technician. So it's a real marriage of new technology and old technology.
0: What site is that and where is it?
2: That is the Martin Guitar Museum in the town of Nazareth, Pennsylvania.
0: Okay, and I don't know if Washington, D.C. is what exact region that is, but of course in Washington, D.C., we have the National Museum of African American.
2: You've got the Smithsonian history. Museums.
0: Yeah,
2: yes, that have beautiful artifacts on display, ones that are one of a kind, pieces of history.
0: Now we're going to go to Craig, and we're going to talk up the Southeast.
1: Southeast is, there's so many museums, it's hard to know where to start. I was really impressed with Bristol. Bristol's got a terrific museum. It's a Smithsonian institution. And of course, Bristol is the source of the Big Bang. And there are literally thousands of country musicians come out of that part of the world, country and bluegrass musicians.
0: You've got piles of museums in your book from Tennessee and Mississippi and Louisiana, right?
1: Yes, that's very rich and dense cultural history there. And of course, you know, Mississippi produces the blues. It's not the sole source of the blues, but the B.B. King Center in Indianola, amazing museum, amazing exhibit. Where else in Southeast?
2: Yeah, I would also like to add that Mississippi is a living history museum of music. Places like the Delta Cultural Museum in Clarksdale, places like Gateway to the Blues Museum in Tunica, which is just below Memphis. And a lot of people don't realize that Elvis came from Mississippi, from the little town of Tupelo. And it has a fabulous museum called the Elvis Birthplace Museum that we actually both preferred to Graceland.
0: One of my takeaways from your book, if there was a family tree of music, the trunk would be in the Southeast.
2: Yeah, for sure.
0: All right. Hey, Joe, take us to South Central. That's Texas and Oklahoma, because it punches above its weight.
2: Well, two of my very favorite museums are in Tulsa, which was a complete surprise to us. It is a hotbed of music, but the two that really spoke to me are right next door to each other. One is the Bob Dylan Center, and the other one is the Woody Guthrie Center. And of course, Bob Dylan chose this location because he worshipped Woody Guthrie. What I loved about the Bob Dylan Museum that made it different than any other museum we went to is that it's not just about Bob Dylan. It's really dedicated to the art and the craft and the full production of music, and takes us through all the decades that he has been around, because he still is. And right next door, the Woody Guthrie Center is also world-class, but it talks about how he was really influenced by the Dust Bowl, which was a whole history lesson for us.
0: Tulsa, probably per capita, has more musical thrills from a history point of view than
2: any other place. In addition, you've got Kane's Ballroom, which is the old-fashioned wooden floor ballroom where Bob Wilson, his Texas Playboys, started out. You've got the Church Studio, which was the studio for Leon Russell. There's all sorts of great sites there.
0: Okay, we're going to go now to Craig with the Midwest. Music follows people. It follows industry. We have a lot of people in industry in the Midwest. Tell us about that.
1: Well, the Motown Museum, you can't pass the Motown Museum. It's newly renovated. It's such an extraordinary exhibit. And that music is so powerful and so resonant and so fresh today. It still works so well. As a bass player, of course, I'm enthralled with James Jamerson. So it's kind of a shrine for me, as Stax was, as Sun Records was. You know, these are shrines. So I would go there.
0: Shrines. That's a great thing. Shrines to music.
1: Yeah.
0: Okay, we're going to move it along. We're going to go to Joe for the West, because Los Angeles is just, and San Francisco, right? Joe, take us to the West.
2: Yes, San Francisco does not really have a large museum dedicated in that area, but it does have a very deep and rich history of music all along the West Coast. And if you go further down to Bakersfield, and you've got Los Angeles, so you've got clubs where, you know, the Eagles began and Linda Ronstadt played and other influential artists who were there. And then in Phoenix, Arizona, you've got the massive Musical Instrument Museum, which has musical instruments from all around the globe.
0: That sounds like a fascinating place to check out. And then you guys are both Canadians, so let's talk about Canada. How does Canada work into the story?
1: Well, Canada, you know, is right next door to the United States, a considerably smaller population and under the, you know, enormous influence of the United States. So it's only fair to acknowledge that most of the music that we grew up with, certainly that defined the 20th century, came from the United States. Maybe with the singular exception of one culture we haven't mentioned, which is the Acadians, who were displaced from Canada in an ethnic cleansing. And moved to the Louisiana region, to the bayous and so forth, and cultivated a music style there. But we have, like, the Hank Snow Museum in eastern Canada, and the Anne Murray Museum, and the, what's the one in Calgary? The
2: Studio Bell.
1: Studio Bell. We don't have nearly the concentration of population and museums in Canada that we do, that we see in the United States.
7: But you've got... We've had on our show Alan Doyle from...
2: you have Celtic.
7: Celtic, and he is just a Celtic hoot. I love that man, and he's so Canadian and so Celtic, and it just feels to me like he's an upwelling of that Newfoundland culture or whatever. Tell us a little bit about the Celtic
2: influence.
7: That
2: comes from the island of Cape Breton, which is part of Nova Scotia, which is a real hotbed for Celtic music and Celtic artists, and it has a lovely museum called the Celtic Music Interpretive Center in Judique on the west coast.
7: Right.
2: And festivals, Cape Breton and Nova Scotia especially, are awash in music festivals, whether it's the Celtic Colors Festival,
1: the Stan Rogers Festival.
2: The Stan Rogers Festival in Canso. Mm-hmm. It's a hotbed.
7: It's a world of opportunities if you love music and you're going to be on the road.
8: Come on, come on. One, two, three.
7: Craig Jones and Josephine Matthias are joining us from their home in Kingston, Ontario, to explore the historical sites, museums, and points of interest that pay tribute to the cornerstones of American music. They checked out hundreds of options for us and recommend their favorites in The Music Lover's Guide to North America. I'd like to just kind of wrap up our conversation with just one thought from each of you. As I mentioned, I can go to the Vincent van Gogh Museum in the Netherlands and look at his art and appreciate it. But with music, you need to have some kind of interactiveness. What's an example that has inspired you of a museum or a house or some kind of a cultural site relating to music that really nailed it because they connected you with that interactive experience?
1: Okay, so I cannot remember the name of the place. It was somewhere in the Crooked Trail where the locals gather around a circle every Tuesday night or something like that, and they spontaneously jam. And my memory of that, because I had my bass with me, I was the complete outsider, but they welcomed me in, and there was a dozen guitars and a guy playing mandolin. And when it was his turn to solo, he sped up. And you could see around the circle the fear rising in everybody's eyes because nobody knew where he was going to come out. But this group had gathered together regularly and they all knew each other and it was just fun. And we saw lots of examples of that, you know, like half a dozen guys sitting around with guitars in barbershop playing songs they played 1,000 times. Some of them very, very competent players. Others, you know, not so good, but just loving the experience of being with each other and sharing these songs.
7: Sharing that culture. And Joe, I thought about how an interactive experience inspired
2: Well, this
7: you.
2: Is a little more low key, but we were in Clarksdale, Mississippi, and we were standing at our van and talking to a local musician who's quite well known. And then he just paused and he said to Craig, "My bass player hasn't shown up and I have a gig in 5 minutes. Do you think you can sub?" And so Craig went and got his bass out of the back of the van, plugged in, and you didn't know what they were going to be playing, but he's accomplished enough that he could keep up, and he had a gig that night. And this sort of thing happened to us several times, and it was a lovely way to connect with the people, not just a curator at a museum or a historian somewhere, but to actually connect with people. And that's what really jumped out at me.
7: And that's kind of the fundamental takeaway from The Music Lover's Guide, is to connect with this culture in creative ways. And there's lots of ways to do that. Well, Joe Matthias and Craig Jones, thanks so much for joining us. And thanks for writing The Music Lover's Guide to North America.
2: Our pleasure. Thank you so much.
1: Thank you for having us, Rick. It's an honor to talk to you.
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7: You can find more about Joe and Craig at musictravelguides.com. 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That's just ahead on Travel with Rick Steves.
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0: A challenge for us travelers is to have experiences, to enjoy other cultures with all the sensuality possible. And one great opportunity that a lot of us miss is opera. We're joined today by Fred Plotkin. Fred's a bon vivant author. He's a self-described pleasure activist, and he's an expert in opera. We've talked to Fred before about Italian cuisine. Now we're going to talk to Fred about opera. His guidebook to opera is Opera 101, a complete guide to learning and loving opera. Fred Plotkin, thanks for joining us.
17: Thank you.
0: It kind of reminds me of in the movie when Harry met Sally. Remember the woman was sort of having an orgasm over her beautiful dinner, and somebody else goes, I'll have what she's having. I get that sense when I'm in Europe. Other people are just into opera. How can we get in on the ecstasy?
17: Well, that's the first time I've ever heard opera compared to a pastrami sandwich. I would just ratchet up the verb a bit and say rather than appreciate opera, we love opera. And the people who tell me they hate opera tend to be the people who had the bad experience as a child of being taken without preparation and having to sit in a 5-hour Wagnerian marathon. Wagner is fabulous, but not for kids. The thing about opera is it is a projection of who we are. And among the many things we love about opera is we see the whole range of human experience and emotion and passions that in our rather polite, politically correct society, we don't permit ourselves to talk about. But nonetheless, believe me, we still experience all these things. So the place where many opera lovers go to share those feelings is in the opera house. Combine that with the fact that you've taken great stories, set them to music. Now, where the problem is for many people is they think they're supposed to understand everything through the words. So if the opera is in Italian or German or French, they say, I don't get it. My answer is read the story or the synopsis before, then listen to the music, because that is where the story is told.
0: Huh. So you wrote, open your heart without inhibitions and let the music flow through. My hang-up has been trying to be worried about I'm not following the plot completely. And, you know, of course, I don't speak the language. So we need to, like, ease up then.
17: True. We are such a literal, analytical society. And everything in our education points us toward understanding. But I'm a believer that understanding is more at a visceral, hormonal level. We get it because we share the human experience. This conversation that we're having is a very intimate experience among friends who have never met personally, but are friends. And it's that same experience at the opera. You may not personally know the singer, but she's your friend in that you know her voice, you know what she looks like. And when she sings for you, now, mind you, it is without a microphone. And nowadays, to hear sound that is unmitigated by electronics is very rare. And here they're singing beautifully over an orchestra that is not amplified. This is a very sensorial experience, and that's why we have this intimacy and this excitement. People who go to the opera thinking they're supposed to follow the story in words are missing out on the main experience.
0: As I was reading your book, it occurred to me Shakespeare is another challenge for a lot of people. There's no doubt opera and Shakespeare are really
18: fundamental in culture. They're just so undeniably really important. But a lot of people have a tough time with it. And Shakespeare and Hopper have something in common. They're just masterful at dealing with the human experience.
17: Hamlet is often compared to Mozart's Don Giovanni in that they are so global, so universal, that whatever we walk into the theater with and then encounter from the actors or the singers in the telling of the story that night is what we take away. So that if we are having romantic issues and go to see Don Giovanni and discover that he seems to be on top of his game in terms of love and romance and sex, but in fact he's not, where we connect to that may be through his character and maybe through one of the three women we meet in the opera who he tries to seduce. The thing about masterpieces is they are not plain and simple. They're prismatic. It's like holding up a cut crystal. If you turn it slightly, you see a different reflection of something else. What we put into that reflection, that facet, is what we get back.
18: I would imagine you've seen some operas dozens of times.
17: Hundreds of times.
18: Hundreds of times.
17: Literally hundreds. I'm not exaggerating.
18: It's like holding up a crystal, huh? You can look at it depending on where you're at in that part of your life, or what does the venue mean to you, or who are the performers?
17: Well, all of that. For example, the fact that, let's take Madama Butterfly by Puccini. I saw it for the first time when I was 18 in Bologna. Madame Butterfly is 18 in the opera, but the woman playing it was 40. I didn't yet realize that she was playing 18 because I was 18. As I've gotten older and as I've had different life experiences, the story of this Japanese woman who has a baby with an American sailor who shows up and then disappears and then comes back and takes the baby away, all sung in Italian, can seem very strained. But when you realize that what this is about is love, abandonment, selfishness, parental affection, the older you get and the more experience you have, the more you relate to that same opera differently. If you see different productions in different places that tell the story differently, and then hear different women singing the role of Madame Butterfly, it all changes. So we opera lovers, live with these operas over the arc of a lifetime. So Madame Butterfly didn't mean much to me at 18. It means a lot to me now. Perhaps La Boheme, which I found very gripping when I was a 20-year-old, has a different meaning now because it's about a phase of life that I've passed, and I'm now in other phases of life. So opera is there to reflect who we are.
18: Now, when you go to an opera many, many times over the course of your life as an opera lover, it kind of raises the bar for the performers to bring something intimate and unique to the performance, I would imagine also. There's a lot expected out of the performers other than just performing well musically.
17: What I try to do is go not with the history of every Madame Butterfly I've seen before me, but to step into the theater and see the woman who's singing it and let her give me her version. Now, when we go to the opera, we are, let's say you've flown from New York to Vienna or Milan. You might be jet lagged. You might be in a different mood. You might be in an elated mood. We see these works repeatedly just the way we reread certain iconic books, go back and look at great films and paintings and plays, because they are works of art that offer different things at different times. So I try as an audience member to arrive fresh, alert, and with no preconceptions.
18: I'm Rick Steves. This is Travel with Rick Steves. We're speaking with Fred Plotkin, and Fred writes the How to Appreciate Opera book. It's called Opera 101, A Complete Guide to Learning and Loving Opera. Fred, an opera takes usually 3 hours or more. In this speedy 21st century, is it outmoded, or can you make a case that it's more important than ever that we take this time?
17: On the contrary, it's more important than ever. You know how we sit down to a slow meal and we enjoy it more because we can savor everything. If you are removed from the worries and stresses of daily life and can sit surrounded by beauty, surrounded by emotion, surrounded by other people who are similarly experiencing that emotion and beauty, it's a very transporting event. And I think it's necessary, just the way some people go to the gym to, quote, zone out, Other people will go for a long walk. Other people will meditate. Many of us go to the opera, not to escape, but to deepen ourselves, but not in the sense of self-improvement, but in the sense of giving in. I don't analyze when I go to the opera. I pay attention, but I let everything come into me. And then when I leave the theater, that's when I start putting the pieces together.
0: Now, when you leave the theater, Fred, sometimes do you think, this just wasn't quite right? And other times, everything came together. This was, I'll always remember this evening.
17: Yes, I can pinpoint for you, as any opera lover can, the great experiences they've had. In my case, the greatest performance I ever saw was in April of 1979 in Barcelona. And it starred Montserrat Caballé, José Carreras, and Juan Pons, all of them Catalan, singing in an opera called Andrea Chenier. It is one of my favorite operas. These were three Catalan artists playing to the home crowd, like Barcelona's football club playing at home. Because Catalonia had just become somewhat independent in the political events that happened after the death of Francisco Franco, for the first time, they were allowed to speak in Catalan, so the program was printed in Catalan, all of which is to say that the audience that night experienced identity with the stars. I'm getting goosebumps as I'm talking to you. And the stars were energized by this and really pulled out all the stops, sang the music fantastically well, and the ovations went on for more than an hour after the performance ended.
0: Whoa. Oh, my goodness. And you still remember that from 1979?
17: I could hear it as if it were yesterday.
0: Oh, my goodness. What was the hall? Where was that performance?
17: It's the Teatro Liceu, L-I-C-E-U, okay. In Barcelona, on the Ramos, next to the Boqueria Market.
0: And, Fred, if we're planning a trip, Europe is sort of the heartland of opera. What, France, Italy, Austria, and Germany would be the great classic countries for opera?
17: And the Czech Republic and Russia.
0: Okay. And if you're going to Europe, what's the checklist of great opera houses to try to experience?
17: Well, there's a wonderful website I use called Operissimo, OPERISSIMO.com, that lists opera houses and their websites in 46 countries. And whenever I plan a trip, what I tend to do is say, okay, I'm planning to go to Berlin. Let's see what's on in Berlin in March. And then once I see what's on, then I pick my flight dates based on that. So it's a very valuable tool. But Berlin is fascinating because they have three opera houses. One of them is the old opera house from before World War II. One of them is the Deutsches Oper in West Berlin that was built after the wall went up. And then there's the Komische Oper, the comic opera, which is an older company as well, so that in Berlin, every night of the year, practically, you have three operas to choose from. So it's a great destination. I wouldn't say it's the best, but it's great.
0: Wow, that's quite a public demand for opera, that they could put on three different operas each night in one city.
17: Well, bless the Berliner's heart. They fund the arts more in the city of Berlin than the entire United States government does for arts in our 50 states.
0: Wow. And I know in Austria, in Vienna, they do a lot to fund the arts. Last time I was in Vienna, they actually had a big screen in front of the opera house, so people who couldn't afford to get in or were not able to get tickets could actually enjoy the opera as it was being performed inside.
17: Actually, though, that's copied from the Metropolitan Opera. It was invented in New York.
0: Oh, is that right? Okay.
17: Other companies are doing it now. It's done in the baseball stadiums in Washington and San Francisco, and many theaters do it, but it was invented and premiered at the Metropolitan Opera.
0: Again, I'm Rick Steves. This is Travel with Rick Steves. We're talking with Fred Plotkin. Let's talk about great potential experiences as you're traveling. What about great outdoor venues? I used to go to the Baths of Caracalla in Rome for the opera.
17: That's a great one. Another one that is off the charts a bit that people don't know is Bregenz in Western Austria. It's done on Lake Constance, and they build a raft on the lake, and on that raft is the scenery. So the performers go out in boats before the performance, or perhaps swim out,
0: wow,
17: and get into costume, and they're all backstage behind the scenery on the raft and come forward. And we audience members sit on land looking out at the raft. And it's a wonderful experience. Acoustically, not the best.
19: Right.
17: But fascinating nonetheless.
19: What about the Verona has opera in its...
17: Verona in the Arena di Verona was built in 100 A.D. People descend from all over Europe. There are about 19,000 seats. This is done in the summers. And they do grand opera, which is to say massive productions, crowds of thousands. When I was a teenager, I worked there in the summers as an assistant director and a gopher. What you need to know about Verona, wonderful, magical setting, great food after the opera, wonderful pizzas right across the street, but bring an umbrella.
19: Ah.
17: In Great Britain, there is Glyndebourne. Glyndebourne is this wonderful meadow that you go out to and you sit and you bring a wonderful catered picnic, the British dressed in tuxedos and gowns, to sit on the ground, to feast on oysters and champagne and grouse and all of that. And they really turn out for that. The productions are wonderful, too. But so much of what Glyndebourne is about is the audience experience.
19: How do you spell Glyndebourne?
17: Glyndebourne, near London.
19: You know, I was in Venice recently, and there's a palazzo where you have opera scenes going through this incredible palace. And I thought it was so magical to take you back to see the opera kind of in the proper context historically. Have you been to that?
17: Yes. Well, opera, as we know, it was not invented in Venice. It was invented in Florence, but it didn't really get off the ground until it reached Venice, which was the first great city of opera. And in the first century of opera, from 1597 to 1697, they built 17 opera houses in Venice and premiered 388 new works in Venice. No city in the world can match that. And you probably went to the Palazzo Vendramin, where they do these kind of backstage at the opera through history events. Wagner lived there.
19: Right now on Travel with Rick Steves, Fred Plotkin is offering a guide to enjoying opera, especially for people who don't think it's for them. Fred also collaborated with me on a culinary guide to Italy. That book's called Italy for Food Lovers. Fred's authored Opera 101 and Classical Music 101 in print and as audiobooks. We have links to his work with today's show at ricksteves.com/radio. I was thinking as I was reading your book about opera, like you said, Wagner is very tough. You don't want to break into opera with Wagner necessarily. What would be the best opera on training wheels? And I was kind of almost thinking of the comic opera in Spain, Zarzuela.
17: Zarzuela, or as they say, Zarzuela. Not really, because if you're not fluent in Spanish, you're completely lost, because it's closer to Broadway musical to operetta with a lot of in-jokes.
19: Oh, okay.
17: I think the perfect first opera is Verdi's Rigoletto. We know a lot of the music already. The story is very direct. It never fails to touch you. I still, after seeing it at least 150 times, am deeply moved, because it's such a humane story. It's about crime and punishment. Mm. It's about father-daughter love and how the father makes bad choices, wanting to protect his daughter, and it ends up with tragic circumstances all around.
19: Sounds great. Rigoletto.
17: Rigoletto.
19: I was reading in your book about etiquette and faux pas and so on, and you can actually holler out bravo. What are the ins and outs of the bravo thing?
17: Well, bravo simply means well done. But you want to really just use it if you believe that it's been well done. You can applaud. People want to applaud. I understand that. But if they're applauding at certain moments, it means they're not listening. Hmm. And it's okay to wait until the end of an act of an opera and then lustily cheer. Don't applaud costumes. Don't applaud a dog that walks on the stage or a horse. But when the curtain comes down at the end of an act, and certainly at the end of the opera, applaud all you want.
19: And a lusty bravo is okay.
17: In the right circumstance. And brava if it's a woman.
19: Brava. Okay. Fred Plotkin, author of Opera 101, Complete Guide to Learning and Loving Opera. Thanks a lot.
17: Thank you.

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8: I'm Linda Kenyon with these headlines. Starting today, the U.S. is imposing 50% tariffs on $20 billion worth of Canadian products. The tariffs are kicking in after last-ditch negotiations failed. Canadian Prime Minister Mark Carney says Canada will match those tariffs. President Trump has announced his administration will temporarily allow more beef imports into the U.S. without triggering higher tariffs. The president says the imported beef will be sold at 25% below current market rates. Some Republicans are criticizing the move, fearing it will harm American ranchers. And Supreme Court Chief Justice John Roberts has signed a temporary order allowing work on President Trump's ballroom to continue, at least for now. I'm Linda Kenyon, NPR News, Washington.

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5: I'm Linda Kenyon with these headlines. President Trump is thanking the U.S. Supreme Court for allowing construction on his ballroom to continue, at least temporarily. Chief Justice John Roberts signed a temporary order as the court considers an emergency appeal. The president campaigned in South Carolina yesterday on behalf of Darlene Graham. She's filling her late brother Lindsey Graham's seat in the U.S. Senate on an interim basis, but is seeking a full term in the November elections. First, she has to get through Tuesday's runoff election against Republican Representative Ralph Norman. Russian and Ukrainian drone and missile strikes have killed at least 4 people overnight. The attacks come a day after a drone strike hit a shopping center in Ukraine that killed 16 and wounded 130. I'm Linda Kenyon, NPR News.

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4: On this week's Wait, Wait, Jeopardy! Host Ken Jennings admits he never used to like those short interviews with contestants.
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4: 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I'm Peter Sagal. 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
6: I'm Linda Kenyon with these headlines. The United States is imposing 50% tariffs on $20 billion worth of Canadian products after last-ditch trade negotiations failed. Canadian Prime Minister Mark Carney says Canada will match those tariffs dollar for dollar and said the U.S. made last-minute changes he deemed unfair. Iran's president claims the world has accepted that Iran won its war with the United States and that the war should end since Iran controls the Strait of Hormuz and has not given in to U.S. demands. And Somali pirates have hijacked an oil tanker off Yemen, marking a resurgence in piracy. The Eritrean-flagged tanker is managed by a UAE-based company. I'm Linda Kenyon, NPR News, Washington.

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3: 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I'm Alzo Slade.
4: And I'm Peter Sagal. This week we have the reigning king of Quizmasters, Ken Jennings, to show me how it's done in the big leagues, plus Olivia Munn and the job she couldn't do, and the funniest Catholic priest ever, at least until the Pope drops his Netflix special. We also have an EGOT winner adding another letter to his crown, and we find out that Alzo Slade does his own taxes.
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4: My grandmother had a saying that I've thought about recently, and it was, wanton waste will lead to woeful want.
5: We have a painting term called a holiday. 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

0: Live from NPR News in New York City, I'm Dwahli Saikautau. New 50% tariffs are now in effect against Canada after trade talks fell apart shortly before a midnight deadline. Prime Minister Mark Carney said last-minute changes in the U.S. proposed terms were unfair, and he immediately ordered tariffs on the U.S. dollar for dollar. U.S. Trade Representative Jameson Greer blamed Canada for new demands and walkbacks that he said upended the careful balance reached in the past days.
1: We don't have new talks planned with the Canadians. We're moving forward with measures that respond to Canadian retaliation. Remember, as President Trump has introduced a trade policy to reshore American production and protect American jobs, two countries have retaliated against the United States, the People's Republic of China and Canada.
0: Greer was speaking on Fox News. The U.S. and Canada, once close allies, have both been invested in weeks of negotiations, especially on auto and the dairy industry. President Trump says he plans to remove tariffs on some imported beef to reduce prices, but agriculture leaders say the move could harm some cattle producers, as Nebraska Public Media's Macy Byers reports.
2: Beef prices are up this year due to a smaller cattle herd, but people are still lining up at the meat counter. President Trump said more tariff-free, low-price imports of ground beef could help save consumers money and give farmers time to grow their cattle herds. But Nebraska Farm Bureau President Mark McCarg disagrees.
3: We're just short cattle, and that drives the market up. But what that does is also provides added dollars into those ranchers' pockets to do the expansion that is needed to actually get more supply on the market.
2: The White House says that suppliers have agreed to sell the duty-free meat at 25% below current market prices. For NPR News, I'm Macy Byers in Lincoln, Nebraska.
0: A South Korean container ship has left the port of Busan on its first voyage across the Arctic, then to Europe. As NPR's Anthony Kuhn reports from Seoul, the round trip is expected to take about 45 days.
4: The Pan-STAR Acro is carrying used cars, auto parts, and chemicals as it heads for the Arctic's Northeast Passage en route to the UK, the Netherlands, and Poland before heading home. South Korea wants to build Arctic shipping skills, show it's a player in Arctic-related governance and diplomacy, and find new routes that bypass Middle East choke points. One geopolitical risk is that South Korea will need permission from Russia to transit waters off its Arctic coast. That could irk Western nations, which are trying to isolate Russia because of its war on Ukraine. And the South Korean ship could face sanctions if, for example, it has to pay for help from a sanctioned Russian icebreaker. Anthony Kuhn, NPR News, Seoul.
0: Bitcoin and gold shot higher midweek. 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A Texas appeals court has reduced the amount of money Alex Jones has been ordered to pay to victims of the 2012 Sandy Hook Elementary School shooting that killed 20 children and 6 adults. From member station KUT, Andrew Weber reports.
5: Jones repeatedly called the 2012 shooting a hoax on his InfoWars platform, and some of his supporters harassed families of the victims. Jones was ordered by a Texas court to pay $50 million in 2023 for defaming families of two children who were killed. His attorneys argued that original award ran afoul of Texas's cap on civil lawsuit settlements, and the state's third court of appeals agreed, reducing the amount Jones owed to $1.5 million. The Texas decision does not affect a Connecticut ruling ordering Jones pay $1.4 billion. Jones filed for bankruptcy in 2022, and his assets, including InfoWars, are still tied up in Texas courts. Jones has yet to pay any money to Sandy Hook families. For NPR News, I'm Andrew Weber in Austin.
0: In Southeast Asia, Buddhists are continuing to celebrate what's known there as Waso, a 3-month-long practice of sacred religious rites that began with the July full moon and ends in an October full moon. But at a Buddhist temple in Myanmar's central Sagang region, a military airstrike that apparently targeted anti-government fighters killed at least 14 people, including civilians on a meditation retreat. A pro-democracy activist said the dead villagers included elderly age 50 to 70 who were marking Buddhist Lent. I'm Dwahli Saikautau, NPR News.
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8: And I'm Martha Barnett. And I've chanced upon a handy word for that awful mess of cables under my desk. The German word for that is Kabelsalat.
7: A cable salad.
8: Exactly.
7: Or given your choice of operating system, maybe apple salad.
8: It's a mess under there. I'm sure you have the same problem, Grant.
7: Or apple spaghetti.
8: Yeah, some people do call it cable spaghetti.
7: Cable spaghetti.
8: Yeah.
7: Highway spaghetti is a name for a really complicated interchange.
8: Mm-hmm. Yeah. There's Spaghetti Junction in Louisville. There's another Japanese term for this that translates as octopus leg wire, Takawashi Hisen. And I gather that sometimes electricians call a mess of wires like that a snake's honeymoon.
7: Snake's honeymoon. Ooh, yeah. That's nice. Well, we'd love to hear your funny names for those oh no moments. Give us a call about that or anything related to language in your life. Language is everywhere. 877-929-9673 is toll-free throughout the United States and Canada. And if you're anywhere else, you can call us a lot of different ways or reach us through the internet, waywardradio.org/contact. 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
9: Hey there, this is William. You can call me Will. I'm calling from Dallas, Fort Worth, and I got a question for you guys.
7: Hi, Will. Welcome to the show.
8: Hey, Will.
7: What are you thinking about?
9: So, a little bit of a story. My boyfriend and I, we're getting into an argument. I'm originally from California. He grew up in Texas. And one day I was trying to give him directions to, you know, go to a show or a store or something. I forget. But the point is I was saying, oh, you're going to want to take the 15 to get to the store. And he looked at me all crazy and he's like, what do you mean? I'm like, yeah, no, you just take the 15 on to the north. You know, you go south and given in all the directions. And he stops me and he goes, no. Why did you put the in front of the highway? I've never heard anybody do that before. And we're still arguing about this. I put the in front of highway numbers, and he doesn't. Everybody that I know in California does it, but nobody knows that thing in Texas. And I just want to know, is there an origin to this? Is it a regional thing? Like, what's going on there?
7: Yes and yes, and I'm guessing you're from Southern California, Will.
9: Oh, yes, I am, in the sunny town of Temecula.
7: Temecula,
8: oh,
7: sure.
8: Temecula, just north of San Diego, yes.
7: Wine country, hot air balloons.
8: And you're right to suspect that there is some history behind these differences, as often happens with language, and specifically the history of freeways in the United States and in Southern California. You know, most places in the U.S. didn't start getting highways until 1956 under the Eisenhower administration, or interstate highways anyway. But 16 years earlier, California opened the first freeway in the West that connected L.A. and Pasadena. It was called the Arroyo Seco Parkway, and then later the Pasadena Freeway. And here in San Diego, just south of Temecula, going west to east from the coast, you first had the Ocean Beach Freeway, and then east of that you had the Mission Valley Freeway. And then in 1964, like elsewhere around the country, California started using numbers instead of words. So the Ocean Beach Freeway and the Mission Valley Freeway became part of Interstate 8, which stretches on into Arizona. And here, old habits died hard and people held on to the. And in the same way, the Montgomery Freeway coming up from the border with Mexico goes through San Diego and turned into the San Diego Freeway and continues north. And now here in Southern California, we call it the 5. And there are a few other places around the country that also use the. They do that in the Phoenix area and also in Buffalo, New York, which is probably influenced by Ontario, which is very near there, because you'll see that in Canada as well. So people hang on to that the because of history in part. And then things just arise independently, right, Grant? I mean, they do this in the UK in parts of the UK.
7: Yeah, Ireland.

0: Terrell Hogan Law.
1: 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One text or call can wreck it all. Let's end distracted driving.
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2: That is really cool.
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2: It has yet to be resolved.
3: Oh, my.
2: This is one of the reasons why I decided to reach out, so we could get some information on this.
3: Oh, boy.
4: Well, if you want to laugh together about it, Saturday Night Live did some very hilarious skits called The Californians, and they poke tremendous fun.
2: I love that sketch.
4: Yeah, just watch those together, and if you can poke a little fun at yourself, Will, he will probably be just dying with tears because they're hilarious. And they do make fun of the way Californians give directions with the freeways. So maybe that's a way to diffuse the tension over saying the 15 or the 5.
2: Oh, my God. That's really great. I'm glad that I now have some, you know, ammo to give an argument back to him.
3: Well, yeah, some information maybe. Or maybe you just both move back to Southern California. What about that?
2: Oh, well, hey, we just visited, took a tour on all the wines. He loves it.
4: Oh, yeah, I'm sure.
3: There you go.
4: Yeah. All right, well, take care, Will. Give our best to your boyfriend.
2: All right, thank you so much. Bye-bye.
4: Bye-bye.
3: Thanks, Will.
4: We know that you have these little ongoing arguments about language with your significant other or your loved ones. We would love to help you sort it out. 877-929-9673 is toll-free in the United States and Canada. And, you know, we have numbers for Mexico, the UK, and anywhere in the world on our website. Just go to waywardradio.org/contact.
3: If you know somebody with a 20th birthday coming up, you're going to want to tuck this word away. It's vigesimal. That's V-I-G-E-S-I-M-A-L, vigesimal.
4: Oh, yeah. That was the word of the day for the Dictionary.com app recently.
3: Oh, was it?
4: Yeah, it was.
3: Oh.
4: That means related to 20.
3: Yeah, having to do with the number 20. It goes back to Latin vigesimus, which is related to Spanish veinte, meaning 20, and of course also in French.
4: Oh, yeah, that's a wonderful word, because it seems like it should be a part of the body, like it relates to like the length of the short intestine or something, right? Doesn't it feel biological?
3: It absolutely does. Yes, he had a vigesimal whatever.
4: My vigesimal intestine or my vigesimal, like maybe it describes the twists and turns of the bumps on the brain or something, the crevices of the cerebellum. I have no idea.
3: It does. It sounds very technical, but I guess you could use it for, you know, if you're talking about 4 score and 7 years ago, that's a vigesimal phrasing.
4: Yeah. Or, you know. The vigesimal anniversary of the, mm-hmm. of a institution or a person.
3: Mm-hmm. Yeah. We got a little ways to go before the radio show gets to our vigesimal anniversary, but
4: yeah,
3: I'm
4: that's
3: looking
4: true.
3: Forward to it.
4: Yeah. Give us a call, 877-929-9673. Hey, that's toll free in the United States and Canada. We love hearing from our Canadian listeners.
3: Hello, you have a way with words.
5: Hi, Martha. How's it going? Guy Leffel. Well, in the Upper Peninsula, you got a dialect. It's like, if you want to go like downtown, nobody says that. You say downtown. And whenever we play baseball, it's like, you know, you'd ask somebody, I got a hit the other day. Well, how did you do? How was it? And they go, well, I powdered it. That translates not only to hitting, but to pitching. It's like if you talk to a pitcher. You know, he threw a really fast pitch. Well, how fast was the pitch? Well, I powdered it. And so I don't know if you've heard that the powdered, it goes in has a lot of different possibilities.
4: Mm-hmm. Yeah, that's classic. That goes back at least to the early 20th century. That's a great term. The idea being here that the ball moves so fast, it was like it was fired by black powder, like from a cannon or from a gun. Yeah. Although some people think, at least when the pitcher powders it, maybe it's because the catcher's mitt throws off waves of dust. But I think it's more likely that it's like it was fired by black powder. And it might be related to older expressions like fireball or to throw smoke, which also mean fastball.
5: I'll be daggone.
4: You ever heard of throwing smoke? That also means powerful pitching.
5: That's enlightening.
4: Yeah, it's a good one, right? You know, by the way, if you're a huge baseball fan, the book for you, Guy, is Dixon's Baseball Dictionary. Paul Dixon's Baseball Dictionary.
5: I really appreciate it.

0: talking to you guys again, Mike. And also to devote this talking to you to Dick Burrows in town. He just passed away. He was the guy, the voice of baseball in Escanaba, the voice of football, the voice of everything. And he's just such a brilliant man. But he was an English teacher. He taught everybody how to talk. And my dad was an English teacher at the college. And it's just great. The appreciation for English that you guys help provide is just beyond words. Just $1 million.
1: To the man, then. Well, Gaia, we appreciate the shout-out to a leader and a legend, and we thank you for your entertainment. Take care of yourself.
0: You got it, Grand Martha. Pleasure to talk to you.
1: Be well.
2: Great talking
0: Bye-bye.
2: With you, Gaia.
0: You too.
2: Bye-bye. What's the word or phrase you're wondering about? Call us, 877-929-9673. You know, sometimes you read a line in a book and it just keeps coming back to you and coming back to you. And this happened to me recently with the book Super Infinite by Catherine Rundell. That is the one about the poet John Donne. There's a line that I particularly love from that, and it keeps coming back to me when I'm out walking the dog. She writes, "Donne saw, analyzed, lived alongside, even saluted corruption and death. He was often hopeless, often despairing, and yet still he insisted at the very end, 'It is an astonishment to be alive, and it behooves you to be astonished.'" And it's that last part. It is an astonishment to be alive, and it behooves you to be astonished. That just... You know,
1: I agree.
2: You gotta be present.
1: Yeah. But I do like the part about saluting, what was that, saluting death and...
2: Saluted corruption and death.
1: Saluting corruption and death, because they are a part of that experience, both...
2: Right.
1: Both the positive and the negative. But yeah, why don't we wake up every day astonished that we have one more day upon this earth?
2: Yes, yes.
1: And we've created these entertainments for ourselves, and we invite listeners to be a part of this entertainment. Enjoy this astonishment with us, these things that we've created, words on a page, where we tell stories to each other. And you can be a part of it, 877-929-9673.
2: More about what you say and why you say it. Stick around for more of A Way with Words.

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3: You're listening to Away With Words, the show about language and how we use it. I'm Grant Barrett.
4: And I'm Martha Barnett. And joining us now is our quiz guy, John Chinesky. Hey, John.
5: Hey, Martha. Hey, Grant.
3: Hey, buddy. What's up?
5: Hey, well, you know, I just got here, but I'm going to take off. Just kidding. What I mean is this, we're going to do takeoffs.
3: Off,
5: we've done this before. These are called takeoffs. That's where we take off the first letter of a word to get another word, right?
4: Mm-hmm. Okay.
5: Now, this time, we're only going to make two words by taking the letter D from the start of a word. Only D this time, okay? For example, if I said that my sound equipment had been damaged in the flood, that would clue the words damp and amp.
4: Aha.
5: Okay?
3: Gotcha.
5: Now remember,
3: okay,
5: the two words will always rhyme. We're not going to do any devil and evil. It's always going to be a rhyme. Dad and add, like that. Got it?
3: Got it.
4: Okay.
5: Good. Let's see what these clues clue. I say, my false shirt front has become disgusting.
4: My dicky has become icky.
5: Dicky and icky. That's very good. And if that wasn't enough, my lacy decorative mat has become rather oleaginous.
3: My oily doily.
5: Oily doily, yes. And this lifeboat is no better. It's watertight, yes, but there's a breeze coming in through this crack in the canopy.
3: A rift, drift, rift? I don't know.
5: Close. Change the vowel and
4: draft,
5: you've got
4: raft.
5: It.
4: Draft,
3: draft,
5: draft, raft, yes. Now this, it's what the gutters on my rooftop do.
3: Drain rain.
5: Hey, drain rain, yes. Oh, this small baked good is quite amusing.
3: not dinner roll.
5: So close.
4: Really?
3: Really?
5: This small baked good is so humorous.
3: Oh, it's roll, roll.
5: Oh, it's so, so droll.
3: Oh, boy.
5: Oh. Now, I've determined that this Christmas ornament hangs precisely 90 degrees from its branch.
3: The angle dangle?
5: Yes, the angle dangle. Nice. If you think I can't escape your clutches, you're fooling yourself.
4: Elude, delude.
5: Yes, elude, delude. Very good. And now I acted that role to the highest degree, but I have been relegated to the chorus.
3: Emoted, demoted?
4: Ooh,
5: yes, very
4: nice.
5: Good. Now, finally, will somebody please turn this boat's lights on?
3: Dark arc.
5: Dark arc. That's good.
3: All right.
5: All right. Those are our takeoffs for the letter D. Nicely done, you guys.
4: Oh,
3: thank you.
4: Done in one.
5: Yes.
3: We'll talk to you next week, John. Thank you for the quiz.
5: Talk to you then. Thank
3: Cheers.
5: You.
4: We do a lot of goofing around on this show, but we also take your questions about all aspects of language. So call us 877-929-9673 or send your emails to words@waywardradio.org. Hi there. You have a way with words.
6: Hi. This is Galen calling from White River, Arizona. How are you?
4: Hey, Galen. I'm doing fine. What's going on?
6: I'm curious about a question about accents. I grew up in Tucson, Arizona, and probably like a lot of people in high school, my friends, and I thought we didn't have an accent. I realized that's probably not true, and I realized that our accent maybe in Southern Arizona is similar to a Los Angeles or an LA accent, maybe from California. I was wondering if there's a general TV accent that news anchors have, or kind of this general accent and where it comes from. It seems like a dominant accent, but I'm wondering what your thoughts are on that and if it's an LA thing from Hollywood spreading it around, or what you guys think about that.
7: Oh, that's a fantastic question.
3: you're right about where your accent kind of fits into things. People in the West generally, and I say generally, boy, the linguists are going to be hopping up and down, generally have one accent with a lot of caveats and a lot of little pockets of different things. But the West is less divided dialect-wise or accent-wise than the East because it's had less time to develop geographic linguistic features. But so Arizona is more like California than it would be, say, like Texas or like New York. But
6: okay.
3: There's a larger picture here when we talk about accent. Maybe a better word to talk about is dialect, because accent is just a part of dialect. And the thing you need to know is everyone has an accent. It's just by comparison is what you're talking about. Do I have an accent when compared to somebody else? So do you have an accent compared to me, Grant Barrett? Maybe not. You and I kind of sound alike. Or do you have an accent compared to with somebody else? King Charles. Yes, you have an accent because you and King Charles sound very different, right?
6: Sure. And so maybe I'm hearing a similar dialect.
3: Yeah, so it's because you speak a similar dialect or the same dialect, that's when you can say, oh, I don't have an accent. And the unspoken part of that sentence is by comparison with this person. So what we're talking about here is sometimes called standard American and sometimes, called the newscaster's accent. The reason it exists isn't really about Hollywood or the media, but it has more to do with notions of power, more to do with who's in charge of wealth and education and government and money and who's seen as authoritative and respectable. And all of these are loaded topics in the United States, as I'm sure you know. This is a mess. A lot of things come into play here. Racism and sexism and socioeconomic imbalances and indigenous suppression, Eurocentric favoritism, Anglocentric politics, and tons of things. And so for a long time in the United States, a lot of textbooks, and we're talking back in the 1800s and 1700s and the 1900s even, the standard reference works were written mostly by white men from New England and the mid-Atlantic states. And those men wrote those books according to their own habits and their own education. And so they wrote them according to how they thought words should be said and how language should be spoken. They didn't give any attention really to divergent dialects that appeared in the rest of the country, even though they were already present. They didn't have a lot of success because obviously those other dialects didn't disappear. But that's the way that they said that you should speak. You should speak like me. I'm from these, you know, wealthy white places. This is how you should talk.
4: I think about growing up and listening to people like Tom Brokaw, you know, or Walter Cronkite. Mm. I mean, those were the accents that that you were supposed to emulate.
3: Yeah, it's funny that you should mention them. Really, I think the classic example of this accent, which kind of covers all the bases, is Ronald Reagan, who was born in Illinois, worked in radio in Iowa, then went on to be an actor in California, and then went on to work in politics. And his accent served him in all of these arenas because he had almost none of the dialect features that you could call him out and say, well, he's not one of my people. Because obviously when you listen to him, he sounds like he belongs to another region and I can't identify with him. So he was a really good example of the kind of neutral American accent. There's a subfield, though, of sociolinguistics, which I love. It's called perceptual dialectology. And how it works is that a linguist will give people a map and say things like, circle the area where people speak without an accent, or write on this map words good, bad, or neutral where you think people's accents sound like that. And it's kind of unsubtle, but you get amazing results because it reveals people's biases. It will show you that even people from the south of the United States who have a southern accent will write that they think that the people around them don't speak English properly. Even people who have a regional accent will mark their own region as not being proper English, which is amazing because they're taught that from the outside. They're taught that out by outsiders and by the systems around them. So your question, I mean, I could go on about this, but generally generally, again, what is considered a standard American accent has nothing to do with linguistics, and it's all about power and what we see as authority.
6: Wow, thank you so much for the concrete example of Reagan to focus on as kind of this thing, and then also that field of sociolinguistics to look into. I really, really appreciate your response, and sorry about the background noise. I'm on lunch duty as a teacher, so you might have heard students in the background, but we're going to listen into this episode and others later.
3: Oh, fantastic. Wonderful. Well, educators are our people, so applause to you. Keep up the good work.
6: Oh. Thanks for giving me so many good things to chew on and bring into the classroom. Thanks a lot for that.
3: Yeah, no problem, Galen. Take care now and be well. Give our best to your students.
6: You too. Thanks. We will. Take care. Bye.
3: Bye-bye.
4: Bye-bye.
3: We'd love to hear your stories about how the way you speak has affected your life. 877-929-9673. Or tell us the story in email, words@waywardradio.org.

0: Grant, I learned just this week that the term red rag is an old slang word that means the tongue. It goes back to the 17th century.
1: Red rag. Red rag. I don't think I know that one. How does that work in a sentence?
0: Well, I'm looking at Francis Grose's old dictionary from 1785, and there's a citation that goes, "Shut your potato trap and give your red rag a holiday."
1: Good advice at all times.
0: Or here's a more positive one from 1908. He shook that red rag of his, and a continuous flow of speech ensued.
1: That sounds like a few politicians I know.
0: Right. Well, get your red rag shaken and call us, 877-929-9673.
1: Hello, you have a way with words.
2: Good morning. This is Linda from Cooperstown, North Dakota.
1: What can we do for you?
2: My grandmother had a saying that I've thought about recently, and it was, wanton waste will lead to woeful want.
1: Oh, what were you doing when she said that?
2: We were little kids, of course. Yep. And I think she was probably from West Virginia, probably born in the late 1800s.
1: Were you a wasteful child?
2: Nope. We were pretty good because Grandma threatened with the willow switch.
1: Oh, so we willow, switch.
0: Willow switch. Wanton ways will lead to willow whopping. Well, you might be interested to know, Linda, that this kind of alliterative advice goes back to at least the early 18th century. The far more common version of this is willful waste makes woeful want. And you can just hear a parent, can't you just it almost lends itself to sort of a sing-songy kind of willful waste makes woeful want.
1: And I can imagine centuries of children rolling their eyes.
2: Oh, yes.
0: Yeah, but that goes back all the way at least to a 1721 collection of Scottish proverbs. Willful waste makes woeful want. But, you know, there are different versions of it. Waste not, want not. Waste and want, save and have. Here's another one. Haste makes waste, and waste makes want, and want makes strife between the good man and wife.
1: Oh.
2: Oh, my.
1: Well, Linda, this has been an insightful, delightful call, and we appreciate it.
2: All right. Thank you.
1: All right. Take care now. Be well.
0: Thanks for calling, Linda.
2: Yep. Bye.
1: Your time will not be wasted, and you will not go in need if you dial 877-929-9673.
0: Hello. You have a way with words.
3: My name is Addie Mahoney. I'm from Neenah, Wisconsin.
0: Well, welcome to the show, Addie. What can
1: we
0: do
1: Addie.
0: For you?
1: Well, what's up?
3: Thank you so much. It's wonderful to be on. I love listening. I was calling in about one of my grandfather's words that he used quite often was ickumpacky. Ickumpacky, I believe, if I could spell it, it would be I-C-K-I-M-P-A-C-K-Y.
0: Okay.
3: And so he would use this word for things that would be stuck in things, typically if you had something stuck in your teeth, and he would say, you know, ew, ickumpacky. You can point it out on other family members. Or if you had something on your shirt, or if something was stuck in something that you're trying to clean out, and that would be ickumpacky, kind of an unknown substance that you kind of flick off or get off.
1: Ickumpacky.
0: Wow.
1: Okay.
0: I've never heard that.
1: I've never heard that either. Let me ask you, though, was he of Scandinavian descent?
3: No, he is not.
1: No Norwegians anywhere in the family?
3: Not that I know of.
1: I mean, I know you said your last name was Mahoney, so.
3: No, he's Scottish, Irish.
1: Too bad, because my theory was is not or no in Norwegian, and I was just thinking it was not something or like not packed or something or not clumping. Never mind then.
3: I did come across one thing about the word, and it was kind of odd to me because I had just started working in as a sales manager for plumbing in the last year. And as I was trying to find this word, and find something, I came across a word. I think you would pronounce it akumpaki. And it is a plumbing term used for the gunk caught in the threads when you're taking pipes apart and whatnot.
0: Oh, wow.
1: Oh, really?
3: And I thought,
1: that's amazing. You did astonishing work there. How do you spell that?
3: I think it was spelled akumpucky. And so I found that quite interesting. And it matches up with his ikumpaki.
1: You know what? That's it. It's in the Dictionary of American Regional English as akumpaki. It says any of various usually sticky liquid or pasty substances, also defined as gunk, dating back to the 1934.
0: Yeah. Whoa, Eddie,
1: you're hired. You got a job. You are. And you know what's funny? The Dictionary of American Regional English is based right there in Wisconsin. They would be delighted to know that they helped a Wisconsinite.
3: Oh, that's really
1: interesting. Yeah, this has got, it's got citations, though, all over the country, including Texas, West Virginia, Missouri, Florida, Alabama, Washington, Kansas. So it's not regional, but it's got a long history. Akumpaki. And lots of different spellings, none of them quite like you pronounced it. Yeah, this is fantastic.
3: Yes, I wasn't sure exactly how, you know, how it was pronounced, but just ran across that little bit of a word.
1: And you know what's funny is they just added this entry in 2017. So it's a new entry to the dictionary.
0: So, Addie, we're going to hire you as the director of Ikumpaki for Away with Words, because this is so cool. To be doing this in
1: you
0: real
1: are
0: time.
1: Akum,
3: take the job.
1: Akumpaki Lieutenant. How about that? Heck, just make you the president of Akumpaki.
3: All right. I would be able to keep you very, very busy with all of my grandfather's
1: work. Oh, really? Well, then we expect regular phone calls.
3: Yeah.
1: Report in, miss.
0: All right.
3: Many of them are completely made up, but they're
1: fun. That's fine. Those are fun, too.
0: But not this one. Not this one.
1: Yeah,
0: how exciting.
1: Thank you so much for sharing your memory with us and that amazing new word, akumpaki, because it sounds like what it is, right? It does sound like gunk.
3: It really does.
1: Oh, that's good.
0: Well, Addie, that is going into our vocabulary right now. Thank you so much.
1: Wonderful. And you take care of yourself, all right?
3: Well, thank you. And you gave me some great information on that, and I'll look at it further. So thank you for having me on. I enjoyed myself very
1: much.
3: All right.
1: Take care now. Bye-bye.
0: Thanks, Addie.
3: You too. Yeah. Bye-bye.
0: Call us 877-929-9673.

0: We talked not long ago about that dip in the road or a roller coaster that causes you to lose your stomach for a second. Some people call it a thank you, ma'am. Some people call it a whoopsie-daisy. And Jane Locken in Eau Claire, Wisconsin, wrote to add another to that list. She said that when she was growing up in the La Crosse area of Wisconsin, everybody called that little dip in the road a hoopla.
1: A hoopla, yeah. So that's like the French hoopla, what you say when you lift a kid up off the floor, a baby off the floor, or you're hoisting something heavy. Hoopla.
0: Right.
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1: You're listening to Away with Words, the show about language and how we use it. I'm Grant Barrett.
0: And I'm Martha Barnett. And Grant, you remember the conversation that we had with Kelly, who was calling us from Norfolk, Virginia, where she says people order hamburgers all the way deluxe.
1: Right. That means they want everything on it, all the condiments and all the toppings. And you and I said, we don't really know anything about that.
0: Yeah, she was wondering if the term all the way deluxe was unique to Norfolk. And we didn't hear from other people who ordered things that way. But boy, we sure got a lot of responses anyway.
1: Yeah, after the fact, the calls and the emails, they came pouring in.
0: They did. We heard from Sarah Jones, who said where she is in South Carolina, the terms deluxe and all the way mean two different things. She says deluxe means mayonnaise, lettuce, and tomato, and all the way means go ahead and add mustard and onions and whatever else. And Richard Fitzsimmons in Pittston, PA, wrote to say that as a teenager, he and his friends would visit Ocean City, New Jersey, and they'd hang out on the boardwalk and order hot dogs and hamburgers, and they always wanted every topping available. And the phrase that they used there was, put it through the garden. Just run through the garden. And
1: I've heard that one before. Drag it through the garden. That means you want all the toppings.
0: And this brought back so many memories for so many people. Steve Williams wrote us from San Antonio, Texas, to say that he grew up in Bay City, Michigan. And he says that one of his favorite summertime treats was when the family would go out to a seasonal burger joint or maybe a family-owned eatery or diner. He says we'd all get cheeseburgers and fries and maybe a chocolate malt or a root beer float. And in that neck of the woods, a deluxe cheeseburger included lettuce, tomato, and mayonnaise on top of the standard toppings of mustard, ketchup, and pickle, and sometimes onion. And he says, as I've grown up, I've traveled, and I've seen many menus get cute and creative with their loaded burgers, with names like Dumpster Burger, Trash Burger, or Everything But the Kitchen Sink Burger.
1: Oh, yeah. Don't get started on garbage plates and trash plates, because those are a whole thing in some parts of the country.
0: Is that right? Is that a term, garbage plates?
1: Yeah, that's
0: plates
1: a plate. And... that's a term, yeah. And they can be delightful. Just imagine your nachos with everything. It's a huge plate.
0: Garbage plate.
1: It really looks like they cleaned out the last of the chili bowl and the last of the salsa jar and the scrapings from the bottom of everything on the condiment table. It can be really good, though. Because every single one of those is delightful to the taste buds.
0: But we have yet to hear from anybody else who orders things all the way deluxe. I wonder if it really is specific to Norfolk.
1: Yeah, Norfolk, Virginia might just have their own thing, and that's not unheard of. We have regionalisms all across the United States and Canada and elsewhere in the world, no matter what language you speak, it's English or Spanish or something else. And we love hearing about regionalisms. It's just one of the ways that we identify ourselves. We know who we are and where we come from. So tell us who you are, where you come from, and what your regionalisms are. 877-929-9673. That's toll-free in the United States and Canada, or email words@waywardradio.org. 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
0: Hello, you have a way with words.
6: Oh, hi. Good morning. My name is Mike Rovitz, and I'm from Ukiah, Northern California. And I have a saying that I've heard many times about somebody knowing their onions. And then after calling you initially, I Googled, and it was from knowing onion rings. It's Cockney rhyming slang for things. So I found that very interesting because I'm from London, born and raised in London. And then I also found out that the rhyming slang started in the 1840s, and but there was no record of it being used, no literary record until 1922. So I was looking for an earlier record.
1: Okay, so let's break this down. So you're talking about to know one's onions, and that means?
6: Right. To know one's business.
1: Yeah, to know what you're talking about.
0: Mm-hmm.
1: Right. And you knew this from your time in London, where you grew up?
6: Right, I've never heard of it after since.
1: Yeah, it's not well known in the United States. Although one time it was, you would find it in the United States in the early 1900s. Well, I've got a cocked eyebrow here. I'm super suspicious of that origin story. I'm not going to discount it because I haven't seen your source, but generally, know your onions is thought to be just a part of a whole grocery store worth of other expressions that involve produce. You could know your beans, know your apples, sweet potatoes, vegetables, eggs, cucumbers, oats, bananas, goods, fruit, groceries, oil. All of these things have been expressions, all of them mean to know what you're talking about. And the earliest ones that I know of is to know your beans, or to know beans, from the 1840s.
6: Right, right. Right.
1: There is a French expression from the early 20th century, and it's about the same age as to know one's onions, a little newer. S'occuper de ses oignons. It translates as to mind your onions, and it means to mind your own business. So it's not quite the same meaning. So it's possible that there's an overlap or a transference happening in one direction or the other. But in any case, we think our prevailing theory is to know your onions is simply one of these many expressions that means to mind your business, and it simply has to do with being able to go to the marketplace and recognize quality produce when you saw it. And I think that it probably isn't rhyming slang. However, I'm open to new evidence, and if I find new evidence that it is rhyming slang, I will let everyone know, okay?
6: Okay. Very good. Well, thank you very much.
1: All right, Mike, thank you so much for calling. We appreciate it.
6: No, it's my great, great pleasure to be on the radio as well. I love your show. Thank you so very much, both of you.
0: Thanks so much.
1: Bye-bye.
6: Okay, bye-bye.
1: So we know about free libraries. These are where you leave books for your neighbors to take, and they leave books for you to take.
0: And there are also seed libraries. I've seen those where people leave seeds, local native seeds.
1: Yeah, there's one in my neighborhood. It's lovely. Mm-hmm. It's all California native seeds that you can plant in your yard or your garden. And there's a name that I came across for another box of this sort. The boxes where you leave canned goods for people in need are sometimes now called blessing boxes.
0: Oh, no kidding. Blessing box.
1: Yeah, I think that's a good term for it. You know, if you're blessed with good fortune, you share some of that good fortune with your neighbors or other people who are passing by and don't have what you have. A blessing box.
0: What a cool term.
1: Yeah.
0: Blessing box. Well, we invite you to leave a little something for us in our email box, words@waywardradio.org. Hi there. You have a way with words.
7: Hi. This is Rachel.
0: Hi, Rachel. Where are you calling from?
7: Cuyahoga Falls, Ohio.
1: Welcome. What can we do for you?
7: Thank you. I was just interested in finding out a little more about something that I've always heard, which was a lot of older couples, I hear, call each other mother and father, and I wondered why that was.
1: They use this as names for each other. Like the man will call the woman mother and the woman will call the man father.
7: Yeah.
1: Yeah.
0: And is this something you hear in your family or do you work with a lot of folks who do this?
7: I've never heard it in my family. I've heard it in other people's family, and I'm a nurse, so I've worked with a lot of elderly over the years, mm-hmm. and I've heard it between them.
1: Mm-hmm. Mm-hmm. Do you get a sense that it happens to couples that have children?
7: Some of them have children. Others, I don't think that they did, or okay. maybe they had children in the past.
1: How do you feel about it? Are you just curious, or do you have feelings one way or the other?
7: I mean, I don't really have any ill feelings towards it or anything like that. I'm just a little thrown off by it.
1: Okay.
7: Because I'm not used to hearing it from my generation or anything like that.
1: Yeah, I'm glad you asked about it, because there's always a little more to this sort of thing than first meets the eye. Occasionally, people will comment on this sort of thing where two adults call each other mama or papa or mother and dad or mother and father and talk about a sense of a loss of identity, or that somehow the claim of parenthood has somehow usurped the role between a married couple, and they're no longer calling each other husband and wife or pet names between them, that talk about their relationship without any reference to children or offspring. But one thing I should say is it's not necessarily generational. It's more likely to be the kind of thing that is cultural, passed along almost as a family way. That is something that you heard done by your grandparents or your relatives, and that you learn to do just because you've seen it done, and not necessarily regional or geographical. We know that it at least goes back as far as the 1850s, because Charles Dickens used it in his book Little Dorrit, which was published in 1855. I asked about whether or not they have children, because for many cases, it's because when you're talking about your spouse in front of very young children, you use the name for your spouse that the children are most likely to understand. So when my son was very little, I wouldn't say Sarah, my wife's name, in front of my son. I would say Mama, because that's what he calls her. And so after a few years of that, it kind of stuck. And even now that he's 15 and probably already taller than me, it still seems a little weird to call her by her name in front of him. I just call her Mama. Hmm. Only when we're in front of outsiders do I catch myself and I'm like, oh yeah, that's weird to say Mama across the table in front of her father, you know?
7: Yeah.
1: It does seem very odd, but amongst the three of us, it is a special name for her that only two people in the whole world get to call her. And you know, it doesn't only happen in English. Other languages and other cultures do the same thing. And it happens to grandparents as well. My mother and father went from being Mom and Dad to Pop and Grammy. And I even now call my mother Grammy when we're around and my son is around, because that's how he knows her. Even though for my whole life until he was born, I called her Mom.
7: That makes sense. That was pretty informative. I didn't really think of it that way. So it's nice to know that where it came from. Thank you.
1: All right. Take care of yourself.
7: Bye.
0: Bye, Rachel. Call us to talk about any aspect of language whatsoever, 877-929-9673, or send us an email. The address is words@waywardradio.org. 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
8: Hi, my name is Fernando Rivas from San Antonio, Texas.
0: Oh, welcome to the show. What can we do for you?
8: I actually am calling because I wanted to know about a word that I use a lot at work, and I didn't quite know where it came from.
0: Great.
1: Okay. What do you do?
8: I'm an art preparator. I'm a contract art preparator. So I work at different galleries. Right now I'm at the Briscoe Western Museum of Art. But I do other galleries, other museums as well. And I do a lot of art handling, moving pieces on and off the walls, preparing them for shipment, and then getting the galleries ready. Once a new show is going to start, we have to paint the walls, and it's a lot of fun. I get to touch the art.
9: Wow, nice. Cool.
1: Yeah, no guard to stop you. That's cool. So what's the language? What's the question that you had?
8: We have a painting term called a holiday. When you're applying paint, often with a roller, if you apply the paint a little bit unevenly with your weight, like weight distribution is a bit uneven, it'll cause a little bit of a line of drip of excess paint to drip. From the very beginning, my first gig at Blue Star Contemporary, Keaton Foreman, my technician, the gallery head there, told me, go fix a holiday that you left over there on whatever wall. And I didn't know what he meant. But since that time, I've had a few painting jobs in a few different museums and whatnot. And it's used often.
1: Fernando, this is great. There's an amazing history behind this word. Would you believe me if I told you it goes back to the 1700s?
8: Absolutely not. I think you're lying.
1: We're talking about this specific holiday, not the holiday where you take a day off from work, but the holiday related to a gap or a space or a neglected area when you're trying to apply an even coating. And as you note, it's often a space missed when painting, but more often it's a space missed, not a drip, but not too much paint, but it's a space that you've left a little bit off. But like in the original use was shipbuilding when they were tarring the bottom of a boat. If they didn't apply tar to the whole bottom of a boat, that was called a holiday.
8: Wow, that's fascinating.
1: It's been used many different industries, a lot of different ways, but always refers to something that isn't consistent with the surrounding area. So either it's a gap or a hole or it's thinner there. So even in logging, like, cutting timber, it can be an open area in the woods or a glade where the trees are thinner or there aren't any trees. In lots of industries, it's just a job that has gone undone, where you've done everything except this one part of the job, and that's a holiday. During World War II, when they were minesweeping, when they were looking for enemy mines on the floor of the ocean, they called the part of the ocean floor where they didn't sweep for mines the holiday.
9: or even domestically, if you're having somebody clean your house and they're dusting, you'll say, don't leave any holidays.
1: Yeah, yeah.
8: I'd love to know where that came from, because that's way deeper than I thought.
1: In life, a holiday is something out of the usual. Ordinarily you're working a lot, you're doing your daily business and every day is like every other day. But a holiday is when all bets are off and the day isn't ordinary. So that's why it's called a holiday. It's unusual. It's exceptional. That's it. It's nothing. It's unexpected. It's just not the way things ordinarily go. And that's why it's called a holiday.
9: How about that?
8: Wow, that's something.
1: So 300 years this word has been around, and you have just the latest version of it.
8: So cool. Thank you for that. That's way deeper than I thought it.
1: Well, you touched one of my favorite things. This is why I love doing this job. I love the jargon of the trades.
9: And the aha moments. And now you can share that with your colleagues.
8: Yeah.
1: Fernando, thank you so much.
8: Thank you.
9: Well, is there a word at work that you keep running into and you keep puzzling over it and you talk with your coworkers about it and they just can't figure it out and neither can you? We can help. 877-929-9673, or send it to us in email. 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
0: 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I'm Martha Barnett.
1: And I'm Grant Barrett. 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
2: 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From LAist and APM American Public Media, it's This Old House Radio Hour. I'm Jen Largis. You don't have to get bit in your backyard anymore. The natural trick mosquitoes don't want you to know.
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2: CNN anchor Casey Hunt found the permanence she'd always wanted in a landmark 1949 modernist house in Bethesda, Maryland.
4: 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I actually had them frame it, and now it hangs in the half bath on the first floor.
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5: Live from NPR News in New York City, I'm Dwahli Saikautau. Trade talks between one of the U.S.'s closest ally broke down last night, triggering 50% tariffs on more than $20 billion worth of Canadian products. Prime Minister Mark Carney says the U.S. cannot break Canada, that it has what the world wants, and, quote, we will not allow any nation to determine our future.
6: In recent days, the United States proposed new terms that were uneconomic, unfair, and undermined the net benefits for Canada and called into question the reliability of any deal. In short, they asked too much and they offered too little.
5: He said retaliatory tariffs on U.S. goods will take effect on September 8th. The Trump administration's trade representative, Jameson Greer, said the latest U.S. offer was forward-looking and would have led to supply chain coordination on aerospace and critical minerals cooperation. On Wall Street, stocks overall lost ground this week as the federal debt surpassed $40 trillion. As NPR's Scott Horsley reports, all of the major stock indices ended in the red.
7: The mounting government debt, along with stubborn inflation, seemed to rattle the bond market. Bondholders are demanding higher yields for lending money to the government, and that's driving up borrowing costs for the Treasury and everyone else. Major retailers also sent some cautious signals about a possible slowdown in consumer spending. Walmart reported its slowest sales growth at existing stores in almost 6 years. There were some bright spots in the market. Vaccine maker Moderna's stock more than doubled after encouraging results from a clinical trial, but the broader market was down. For the week, the Dow Jones Industrial Average lost 0.8%. The S&P 500 Index dropped 1.4%, and the NASDAQ fell 2%. Scott Horsley, NPR News, Washington.
5: First responders in Ukraine are continuing to search for victims of a Russian drone attack at a shopping mall in central Ukraine, killing 16 people and injuring more than 100. From Moscow, NPR's Charles Maines reports.
8: The Russian attack took place in the Ukrainian city of Kryvyi Rih and amounted to a double tap. One drone hit the mall during peak business hours, followed by a second tap after rescuers arrived on the scene. Ukrainian President Volodymyr Zelensky denounced the tactic as despicable and vowed a response that appears to have come in several waves. In Russia's Krasnodar region, authorities said two children died amid Ukrainian drone strikes on a town on the Azov Sea. Ukraine also continued its targeting of energy and logistics centers, this time hitting an oil facility and retail warehouse in the Samara region. Civilian casualties were also reported along Russia's border with Ukraine, where shelling has been constant throughout the war, now in its fifth year. Charles Maines, NPR News, Moscow.
5: Ranchers in northern Mexico are preparing to resume cattle exports to the U.S. This is NPR News from New York City. The federal government is imposing water cuts in California, Nevada, and Arizona over the next 2 years, with future cuts possible to other states depending on water conditions. IndyCar racers hit the streets of Washington, D.C. this weekend in this one-time-only Freedom 250 Grand Prix. As WDET's Quinn Kleinfelter reports, the event almost took a different path around Washington.
9: The IndyCar series, owned by Detroit-based Roger Penske, will send drivers along a temporary track winding on and around the National Mall. But the man who designed the race course, Penske Corporation President Bud Denker, says it's not exactly what he first had in mind.
10: Originally, I had a track around the nation's capital that required a congressional bill. I didn't know that. I couldn't get the 60 votes in the Senate. I had the House covered.
9: President Trump, who has pushed for flashy celebrations of the nation's 250th birthday, signed an executive order bypassing Congress to allow the race to proceed away from Capitol Hill. Trump is also scheduled to take a ceremonial lap around the track. For NPR News, I'm Quinn Kleinfelter in Detroit.
5: Ruben Rocha Moya, a controversial figure who was indicted by the U.S. on drug trafficking charges, has resumed his role as governor of Mexico's Sinaloa state. The Justice Department charged Rocha Moya and nine others in April of protecting the Sinaloa cartel's drug smuggling and accepting bribes. But Rocha Moya said on social media, "I am unrelated to and innocent of the fabrications woven against me." This is NPR News from New York.
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0: You're listening to This Old House Radio Hour. I'm Jen Largess. Summer isn't over yet, and we'd like you to enjoy your yard without getting eaten alive. Joseph Reynolds of Marble Botanics in Chapel Hill, North Carolina, shares how you can rid any space of mosquitoes without toxic sprays or chemicals. So, Joseph, what can people do right now to get rid of mosquitoes in their yard?
1: One of the number one things you can do is just to make sure that you're not leaving any standing water in your property. It's important to remember that mosquitoes are going to come, lay eggs in anywhere they can find some standing water, and they're going to complete that life cycle in about 2 weeks. So they're turning over. One mosquito can become 200 mosquitoes in just a matter of, you know, maybe a fortnight. So really kind of focusing on if you do have standing water, or if you have to have standing water, you can even create a trap for the mosquitoes. You can take a bucket, put some organic matter in it, so that way it's producing some of these methylates that are attracting the mosquitoes. And then you can add in pellets that contain a product called Bacillus thuringiensis, or BT, which is a natural occurring bacteria that actually parasitizes mosquito larvae. Adding that in to wherever it is that mosquitoes might be breeding on your property can help cut the life cycle down. And it keeps that one adult mosquito from becoming 200 adult mosquitoes in a matter of a couple of weeks.
0: Wow. And how much water needs to be sort of standing still to breed mosquitoes?
1: Varies from species to species, but the Asian tiger mosquito, which is the most problematic here in Raleigh, North Carolina, is able to complete its breeding cycle in a bottle cap's worth of water. Anything that's could be holding even just a little bit of water could increase the mosquito populations in and around your home.
0: So we have to be a little more vigilant than I thought.
1: Yeah, absolutely. Especially if, considering after a rain, you can take a bucket. I usually like to tuck it back behind a shrub. And you throw in some grass clippings or maybe some leaves, any kind of organic matter. Doesn't really matter what it is. Fill it up about halfway with water, treat it with BT, throw in the BT pellets, put the stick in case a frog falls in or a toad or something like that, so it has a way to climb out, and that's it. And then every 2 weeks, just keep refreshing the BT, and you can dump out the old nasty stuff. And something about as it decomposes, releases some gas that attracts the mosquitoes to it, because it tells them that it's going to have some stuff in there for their developing larval to feed on.
0: So if you did want to add these mosquito traps to your yard, is that something you can sort of leave at ground level? Is that safe for animals or other things that might be coming into your yard, whether you have a dog or you just have some squirrels?
1: Yeah, of course. It's completely safe for other animals. Another thing you can do is you can attract beneficial insects like dragonflies.
0: How do you attract dragonflies?
1: Yeah, so it's a great question. One thing you can do is just have a good diversity of different plant material. You know, again, kind of contradictory to the mosquito point, but having some water availability in your garden can be huge. Of course, if you have water, having it running, or like I said, treating it with BT to ensure that the mosquitoes aren't able to breed in those water sources. But also the number one thing you can do is have some tall perches for the dragonflies to sit upon, maybe some bamboo stakes or some plants that just have high points. They like to get on these little points, and so they can look down, look around, and see where they might be able to hunt mosquitoes, where they can spot them in the air, and then they can swoop in and take them out.
0: Do bats get rid of mosquitoes?
1: Bats can absolutely massacre a lot of insects, and they do bring insect loads down. The problem is that Asian tiger mosquitoes, those little mosquitoes with the black and white stripes, mm-hmm. those mosquitoes feed during the day. Bats are nighttime feeders, as we know. There is a bit of an intersection. Bats are probably going to be focused more on nocturnal insects. And if you ever notice that you have a lot of mosquitoes around, go out in like 10, 11 o'clock at night after the sun has set, you'll actually notice that the mosquito pressure is significantly reduced, if not completely wiped out altogether.
0: Are there any plants or shrubs that you can use in your landscaping that would possibly repel mosquitoes?
1: Not really. There are a lot of plants that produce essential oils that mosquitoes do not like, but simply having them planted in your garden is not really going to do a whole lot to prevent mosquitoes from being around. Now, I think if you were like standing in a field that was completely filled with 6 foot tall lemongrass, you probably would experience a lot less mosquitoes, but that's not a realistic situation that we can kind of bring into a garden environment or a landscape environment. anytime that we do any garden installations or

0: Terrell Hogan Law.
1: I'm Wayne Hogan. Arrive alive. One text or call can wreck it all. Let's end distracted driving.
0: More at TerrellHoganLaw.com.
2: Kind of prevent their growth and spread is probably just opening up more environment for native insects and more biodiverse insect populations otherwise.
3: Have you ever had any luck with gadgets, maybe like bug zappers or things like that?
2: I mean, I think it's fun to take like one of those tennis rackets that's charged up and try to hit mosquitoes, but Yeah, unless you have somebody that's just really focused and dedicated to finding the mosquitoes and hitting them with like one of those zappers. I haven't really seen a whole lot of success with those. There are some products that are out in the market that attract mosquitoes and kind of trap them in these like hanging cupped type apparatuses. And those I feel like actually seem to be successful, but I can't really speak to, you know, their success other than like some anecdotal experience of seeing a bunch of dead mosquitoes inside of them.
3: Well, Joseph, this is incredible information and we appreciate your expertise.
2: Yeah, absolutely. I'm happy to help.
3: That was Joseph Reynolds. Follow him on Instagram at Marble Botanics. Right now, we're tackling your home improvement and DIY questions. You can call us at 877-864-7460. 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Or you can leave us a voicemail anytime. Hello, you're on This Old House Radio Hour.
4: Hi, my name is Jeanette Davies, and I'm calling from Hanford, California.
3: Hi, Jeanette. What's your question today?
4: Yes, I own a property, a townhouse, 1,200 square feet in Henderson, Nevada, and I have family members living in it now, but I really hate the flooring. It's terrible. In the kitchen area, I have sort of a sand-colored tile that has basically been very impossible to keep clean. In the living room area, we have a sort of a cherry fake wood. and then up in the upstairs, we have carpet that is very old. And here's what I want to do, and I was looking for some advice. I've heard that people can paint their tile. Number one, I don't know if that's a good idea. Number two, I really just want to get rid of all the flooring and have the same kind of flooring throughout the entire house.
3: Absolutely.
4: So that's my question. Yeah.
3: Absolutely. Well, I'm here with Zach Detmore, general contractor for the show. And Zach, we've thought through a lot of flooring options in the past, haven't we?
5: Certainly. And this won't be the last time we do either.
3: This won't. But it will be the 27th time we've talked about painting tile and agreeing that we don't think it's a good idea, right?
5: Yeah, I think you're right, Jed. It's bad for business.
3: Mm-hmm.
5: And the main reason is it's very hard for anything to stick to tile, right? Because it's smooth.
4: True.
5: And one of the things that keeps your floors from looking less dirty than they actually are is the fact that they are different colored. There's a variation in color. So once you paint something a solid color, you will see everything. If you thought it was hard to keep clean before, you'll see everything because it's just monochromatic. You know?
3: I've seen some people do it in low traffic areas and it held up for a little while. I'm not saying that all painted tile is bad, but I think especially in a kitchen and a high traffic area where there's a lot of moisture, there's, you know, things being, you might want to mop it. You might want to clean it a little more aggressively. That's a tough spot for painted tile to survive and look well done.
5: Yeah.
4: Yeah, I have no reservations if it was a good idea or not. So,
5: your instincts are correct.
4: I guess what I'm really looking for is uniformity throughout the whole townhouse because basically right now it's so fragmented.
3: So really uniformity is your priority.
4: Yes.
3: So Zach, which way does that have you leaning?
5: I think honestly it probably makes an argument for an engineered floor. So an engineered floor is a piece of hardwood that is stuck to a piece of plywood. The fact that it's stuck to plywood means you're going to have less

0: of that seasonal movement that we're concerned about because of the area you live in. And the fact that it's pre-finished potentially means it's finished in a factory, so you're not paying someone to sand it, stain it, and do the finishing work at your job. You're basically just paying for installation. You're going to pay a little bit more potentially for a pre-finished engineer floor than you would for a solid wood floor, because a solid wood isn't finished yet, but then you're going to save it on the finishing, and you can typically get it to match your steps, and you can pick the color and finish you want at the store, that light color right there. You know what it's going to look like. You buy it as is and get it installed. So that to me, I think, is a nice sweet spot that threads the needle between spending too much, but also giving you a durable floor that's going to work for you, but also work for many people who live in this space after you.
1: Mm-hmm.
2: Right, which is a good point, since it is a property I'd like to, to leave to my children when I'm gone.
0: Exactly. And one thing we're sure about is that things just keep getting more expensive. So maybe it's $5,000 to replace the floors.
2: True.
0: Maybe it's $50,000. I'm not sure. But the bottom line is, if this is a legacy property and your grandchildren are using it, you're going to be, maybe you spend 25% more going from LVP to the hardwood now, but you're going to save them a heck of a lot of money down the road when they turn it over. They just need to sand those floors. And that's a nice gift to give them. Good luck with it. And thanks for making a conscientious choice here.
2: Thank you. I appreciate your expertise.
1: Coming up, we answer more of your home improvement and DIY questions. 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
5: Hello, how are you?
4: Good, and who's on the line?
5: I'm Kit Holland from Harvard, Massachusetts.
4: Hi, Kit. What's your question today?
5: I have mini splits installed. They installed about 4 years ago, and I love them. They keep the house super warm all winter and well below zero. And in the summer, they provide AC, which is totally dreamy because I've never had that before. And my question today is about the outdoor units. Where the line set connects, there is this plastic housing around that area. Mm-hmm. And it turns out to be the perfect home for mice. And I had stuffed the area full of stainless steel scrubbies, you know, as a hopefully as a deterrent. But I noticed they had gotten in there and eaten the insulation. So I'm wondering, how do I properly replace the insulation in that section? And then really, how do I effectively mouse proof it going forward?
4: Absolutely. They sound determined. We've got Zach Detmore, general contractor for the show, and Ross Trithewey, building engineer for the show, both here to help us out.
5: Great.
4: Ross, I kind of want to start with you.
6: Yeah, what Kit's describing is a common issue, actually. You know, the mice love warmth, and the control cabinet is very warm, and the baseband heater is very warm in those units. So in the wintertime, it's a great place to create a new home for these friendly critters. So, yeah. There's a lot of things you could do, though.
7: I'm going to disagree with you, Ross. These are not friendly creatures. I am terrified of mice.
4: I didn't know this about you.
7: Yeah, I had a mouse problem in my garage that's ongoing. And every morning I ask my wife, can you go out and check the traps? I don't want to deal with it. I hate mice. Yes, it's like my Achilles heel is mice. I hate them.
4: That's my spiders for me. So I guess I can't talk.
7: I bought a travel trailer and put it at my in-laws. And I went in there and there were so many mice in it. I sold it on the spot. I was like, I can never sleep in here again. So
4: you're like, comes nasty with new companions.
7: have you ever, I don't know. I tried this, but I don't know if it actually works because I've caught 3 mice since I applied it. But I bought a gallon of peppermint spray and just.
4: Is that supposed to deter them?
7: It's supposed to. And I figured, well, I've got pets and I've got children, so I may as well get something that's somewhat,
4: kid-friendly?
7: Isn't a chemical, right? Yeah. So I wonder if it was relatively inexpensive. It was like $30 for a gallon, which would go a long way on a mini split. So I feel like that I felt like it was worth trying. Just like I did a copious amount of peppermint spray in the area.
6: Zach, you got a lot of peppermint plants at your house or what?
7: Like, how's this guy's breath so bad?
8: We had a rodent expert on 1 week who shared that it can take, our producer Matt would know, but I think he said the size of a pencil or slightly larger for a small mouse to get in. They can get in.
6: Quarter inch.
1: Yes.
8: Quarter inch, yeah.
6: Quarter inch, yeah.
8: That is terrifying.
7: Yes. It's interesting. It I've sort of followed Ross all these years because I wanted to learn about building science and air tightness, but it wasn't for any sort of like eco-friendly purpose. I was just like, I just need to know how the house doesn't let mice in. If you know, I need a blower door test that's going to make sure there's not a hole that's the size of a pencil in this whole building.
1: Yes.
6: Some of the things that we've done is you can get like either copper or stainless steel in a like a woven fabric. So it comes in like a roll, like a sheet. And what you can do is you can cut that to size and then you can fit that over and behind the opening. So it basically becomes you think of it as an insect screen, right? It's an insect screen that basically seals up and blocks off that opening. You can also seal up small openings with like a silicone caulking, right? So you could seal up any of the penetrations in the edges. And so that's got flexibility to it and good adhesion. So it's going to allow it to move, but not break.
7: Oh, what do you think of this? What do you think of this, Jen? We had a call a while ago where the woman was wondering how she could get her windows less drafty. And I recommended a temporary caulk that you could peel off.
8: Yeah.
7: Could she use that peelable caulk on like sort of the control panel? And then if it had to be serviced, you could just pull it off.
8: That could be interesting. That way you're sealing. I mean, you're not permanently, but you're completely sealing all of those crevices.
7: Yeah.
5: I like that idea of a peelable caulk. And so you'd use the caulk to sort of tack the screening in place so it's not just loose.
8: Yep. I think what Ross recommended with a combination of what Zach recommended to secure it could be a really successful solution, because having the fabric there is not enough if they can get around it in any way. It has to be really permanently secured.
5: Perfect. And then how would I replace the insulation that it ate around that larger copper line? How do I make sure it's sealed and all that?
6: The insulation that you want to use or that you want to find is elastomeric closed cell foam. It's like a black, rubberized looking, insulation that comes preformed in the size of the pipe.
5: Great.
8: Kit, thank you so much for the call. We hope that was helpful.
5: Appreciate it.
6: Thanks, Kit.
8: Call us now to have your home improvement or DIY question answered. 877-864-7460. 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Or leave us a voicemail anytime. 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
9: Hi, this is Tina Meltzer O'Donnell. I'm here with my husband, Larry.
10: Hi.
9: And we have a crack in our ceiling.
8: Hi, Tina and Larry. And where are you all calling from?
9: We're calling from Ann Arbor, Michigan.
8: Oh, we're starting the day strong with some Michigan calls. We've got Zach Detmer also on the line with us here, general contractor for the show, to help out. Zach, you ever had a crack in your ceiling?
7: Oh, boy, have I. let's do a little reconnaissance on this Michigan house. How old is this house?
9: It was built around 1954, but it was remodeled in the 90s?
10: It's a ranch on a slab, and it goes right along the middle, you know, where the main weight-bearing wall in the middle of the house is.
9: About 16 feet long, the crack.
7: Gotcha. Have you noticed any movement in the house at all, like doors that stick, windows that stick, cracks in the floor, anything else, or is it just this crack in the ceiling?
9: It's just a crack in the ceiling. But when we first noticed it, I don't know how many years ago, it was this hairline, and now it's separated quite a bit.
7: How big is this crack? A quarter, a nickel?
10: Oh, the width?
7: Yeah. No, what could you shove in this crack?
11: I'd say, what, about a quarter inch, would you say?
10: Yeah, quarter inch.
11: Be about a quarter inch wide now.
7: Yikes. That's a good crack.
10: And it's wireless.
11: And it's wider. There are much, much thinner parts. Also.
7: Does it get thinner as it approaches a wall?
10: Yes.
11: Yeah, in fact, it traverses a hallway, a small hallway. It cuts across it. And both sides of the wall both sides of that hallway are a little thinner.
7: Got it.
8: I picture Tina and Larry standing under the crack right now, both looking up.
7: Yeah. They're just imagining like the continents spreading.
11: Here we are.
10: Yep.
7: Can you go up into your attic and see what's happening from the top, or is there all sorts of plywood down that you're walking on top of?
10: Plywood and insulation.
7: You know, plywood and insulation.
10: Fill insulation.
7: If I was in Michigan right now and I was in your attic, I would cut a hole directly over where the crack is the largest, and I would see if there is a seam in the two joists, if they're pulling apart. If they're pulling apart, I would fasten them with screws and do that at all areas. But first, I would see if I could see symptoms of the fastener sort of being dragged apart, because I'm worried that your roof is, the weight of the roof is actually pulling them apart, and that's what's causing this crack. But it's an easy fix, but you're going to have to get someone into the attic to look at it. But I don't think the ceiling's going to crash down on you anytime soon. It could be as simple as seasonal movement, no problem. It could be as serious as the walls are getting pushed out by the weight of snow load. So definitely get a professional involved for this one.
10: Yeah, okay.
7: Not a chewing gum in the crack type solution, unfortunately. But I think you guys got this.
10: Thank you very much.
11: Thanks very much.
7: Good luck, guys. Thank you so much for calling.
8: Call us now to have your home improvement or DIY question answered. 877-864-7460. That's 877-864-7460. Or leave us a voicemail anytime. Hello, you're on the Sold House Radio Hour.
12: Hi, Jen. This is Jody Daly from Bristol, Connecticut, and I need some help with something going on my walls, which sounds strange, but I will explain.
8: Okay, Jody, tell us what's going on.
12: So I moved into this house. It was covered with wallpaper. We took the wallpaper down. We painted. And now, particularly in my kitchen, my bathroom, and the bedroom, you know, in those old like soap operas where the woman would cry and there were tear stains, that's just coming down from my walls. They are either crying or sweating. I hope sweating, because crying is so sad to me. So I can't figure out what's going on.
8: Oh my goodness. Well, we've got Zach Detmore, general contractor for the show, and the show's painter Mauro Henrique, both here to help us out. Zach, her walls are crying.
7: Yeah.
8: What do we do?
7: Yeah, I'm so sorry. I can't help with that, but I do have an unrelated question for you. Have you ever been to the Clock and Watch Museum in Bristol?
12: Ooh. I have not, but I will write it down.
7: That's like a core memory for me, is walking through this place when I was a child, and like all the grandfather clocks just started ringing all at once.
8: Really?
7: My early years were in Connecticut, and it was a cool spot. Anyway, Mauro, how do we solve this?
12: Oh, wow.
8: We're going to start sharing like a nugget about every place that calls.
7: Only places I've been to, yeah.
8: I know. Just where Zach has been. Yeah.
7: Have you ever been to the Clock and Watch Museum in Savannah? Have you ever been to the American Clock and Watch Museum in Los Angeles?
8: I do a lot of clock museums, Zach.
13: Oh, my God.
7: It's a good spot,
8: right,
7: I promise.
8: Mauro, how do we help Jody with her walls?
12: Okay.
13: Let's talk with Jody.
7: I'll show myself out.
13: Jody, let me ask this question. What type of the room in your house that you see the walls are crying?
12: Probably like the top of the wall in the bathroom. Yeah, in all of the rooms, it really is coming from like more the top.
13: And
14: dripping down.
13: Yeah. What season during the year that you see this? Like spring, is summer, is fall, winter?
14: Bathroom kind of all year. I don't know when it started because I'm afraid to touch them, but I want to say it was more towards the winter time is when it started.
13: All right. And do you know what time to paint? Does the paint has a sheen to it? It's flat? It's like, because most of the time when you see that is when you have a little sheen on the walls, especially in the bathroom walls. And also, how is the ventilation on your house?
8: Huh. I was like Sherlock Holmes.
13: Okay. Yes.
14: Mm-hmm. So I remember when we chose the paints, it was like silver satin. I can't remember the types of finishes they had. I did feel like I noticed it at one point in the winter. I had people over for a party and there was a lot of cooking.
13: Yeah.
14: And that was the first time I had seen it in the kitchen.
13: Wow.
14: So I remember being like, yeah.
13: Yeah. Silver satin is a beautiful color. One of the nicest shade of grayish that I ever work with. But
14: good.
13: Yeah, the finish that you have on your walls, usually when you see dripping or running or sweating inside of your house, is like a little higher sheen than flat or even the eggshell. So if you have...
14: Okay.
13: Yeah.
8: If it's dripping down the wall, if that were a matte finish, wouldn't it be soaking into the wall?
13: Yes. Even if it's flat or matte, you'll see like a streak of water going down. You're not seeing the water dripping down or sweating on your walls. That could be a part of a ventilation or even some sort of insulation in your house. Zach, give me a clue on that.
8: What's happening behind the walls, Zach, that's causing the front of them to cry?
7: You watch any sad movies in this house? I would say, do you have like humidifiers in the house? Are you humidifying this house at all in the winter? Getting it really wet in there?
13: Yep.
14: So now that you say that, when I get like a lot of allergies in the bedroom, I do have a humidifier. And I did start to think that was possibly linked to what was happening because it is the kitchen, the bathroom, the bedroom, and it's no other rooms in the house where that's happening.
7: Hmm. Are you putting gallons and gallons of water into this thing? How much water are we talking?
8: She only refills it five times a day.
7: She fills it up off the hydrant once a day. I feel like I need to go to this house to really give. I can give a bunch of bad answers. That's certainly sure. But
14: I think you're just trying to get to the museum is what I'm really hearing.
7: Yeah.
8: Yes.
7: I really just want to circle That's back to you because they had this, they even had grandmother clocks. You know, you don't see a lot of grandmother clocks out there.
8: Really? I need to research this.
13: Yeah.
7: My hunch is this is not an uncommon problem, but it's manifesting more obviously in your house for some reason. I'm not sure why, but my guess is that there's an abundance of moisture that's happening. Could be related to steam in a pot on the range, could be related to the humidifier in the bedroom, could be related to the showers in the bathroom, but you need to exhaust that moisture from the house and that should solve the problem. But I would start with the bathroom because we know the problem's the worst there and make sure your bathroom vent fan is working correctly.
14: Okay, excellent. Am I okay to kind of wipe it down in the meantime to kind of start? Okay.
7: You're not going to hurt anything doing that.
14: Okay. Well, you know, I thought it was crying, so I didn't want to upset it any further.
7: You wouldn't wipe my eyes if I was crying?
14: Excellent point. Well, thank you all very much. I'm going to go and wipe down my walls. I appreciate your time so much.
13: Thank you, Jerry. Looks like you had fun.
7: First stop, wipe the walls. Second stop, go to the museum. American Clock and Watch Museum.
14: Perfect.
7: Tell them we sent you.
14: Perfect. I'm on it. Thank you.
8: They're going to call us and be like, there was an uptick in tourism in Bristol, Connecticut.
7: It doesn't actually exist. I made the whole thing up.
13: She's going to be looking for it.
8: People want to see the grandmother clock, okay?
7: I was like 4 years old. How would I remember where it is?
8: Oh, I can't. Just being of public service here. If you have a question for us, leave us a voicemail on our hotline, 877-864-7460, and we can answer your question next time. Coming up, CNN anchor Casey Hunt shows you her old house.
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21: 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It's the latest from It Follows director David Robert Mitchell. We've got a review.
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8: 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I'm Jen Largis. Coming up, house therapy tackles a leaking deck and a husband determined to fix it himself. But first, we go to Bethesda, Maryland, where CNN anchor Casey Hunt found the forever home she'd been dreaming of as a child. A landmark 1949 modernist house where she could finally put down roots with her own family.
15: I'm Casey Hunt. I'm a CNN anchor, and this is my old house. My house was built in 1949, classic mid-century modern architecture. So it is one story built into the side of a hill, but then it, of course, tumbles out the back. It has this very low profile to the street, and it has a roof overhang that is also common to mid-century modern homes from this era. The original architects actually did an addition in the 60s. So it's now, you walk up and it's the central wide rectangle, and then there's a rectangle that juts out towards the street on either side. One side is the bedrooms, the other side is dining, family room, and this overhang extends all the way around the house. And the beauty of this is when you're in the home, you can open the windows and leave them open no matter what the weather, because when it rains, this overhang protects the house. One of the biggest ideas behind it was building into a landscape and feeling like you were going to live as part of the world around you. And, you know, I'd leave the windows open over the kitchen sink, and if it would start to pour rain, the air would still come in. The way they built the home is very integrated with the hillside. The yard flows down into a forest. It's incredibly private and totally green. It's one of my favorite things about the house. The first owner, Bennett Boskey, he and his wife lived there until he died in 2017 at 99. When it was sold, it was almost perfectly preserved inside. The bathrooms were the original pink bathrooms from, in this case, the late 40s. The kitchen previously had the original formica built-in banquette, but the main feature of the home is a fireplace that runs from one floor down all the way up to the ceiling, and it is piece of the home. When you think about what architecture looked like in the 40s, it's very remarkable in its lack of any ornamentation. It's very modern in the way that it looks and the way that it feels, and that was very unusual for the time. There are some changes that were made that I enjoy, the opening up of the house itself. They obviously redid the kitchen. They added sliding doors where there had been windows, and so there's even more back and forth indoor-outdoor living than there was in the original iteration of it. It's really very much still true to what was originally there in a way that I really love, although I do wish, again, that I could take the bathrooms back in time. The home was featured in the May 1954 issue of Better Homes and Gardens, and they did have a copy of it when you went to look at the house. So I actually took one of those issues to Michael's and had them frame it, and now it hangs in the half bath on the first floor. The Better Homes and Gardens article, the story says, After Mr. and Mrs. Bennett Bosky talked over their ideas about the home they wanted, they came to these conclusions. They wanted a house built for today's good living, but not at the sacrifice of the charm they associated with yesterday's home, right? It really made me feel more connected to the house and excited about being part of its story, because you could understand and imagine that this was a place where people had lived. It was a place that people had designed, you know, a couple in particular, and they're named in the story and talks about what they wanted from the house. One of the interesting things to look at were the trees in the front yard, because there was one tree in particular. You can see it in the pictures in Better Homes and Gardens in its much smaller 50 years earlier version. I really appreciated having it frozen in time at very near to the moment when it was created. I really am into the history of a given place. I have always had an incredibly strong and emotional connection to places. The idea of the home that I would share with my children and what they would know home to be was something that was incredibly important to me. And in the case of this home, I love that we are all together. The spaces are open in kind of constant communication and near each other. And I want them to feel like they have roots, and to feel like when they think about this time in their lives, when they look back on their childhood, that they know what home felt like and that they loved being there. This is the thing that I pour all the resources that I've generated for the family from, you know, when I work, is towards this, really. There's nothing that matters more to me.
8: That was Casey Hunt. You can watch her weekdays at 4 p.m. Eastern Standard Time on The Arena with Casey Hunt. Do you ever wonder about the stuff in your house, where it actually came from? Marketplace's David Brancaccio did some digging, and what he found is stranger than you'd think. This is the secret history of your home.
0: Most furniture was created to solve a problem of comfort. The Murphy bed was invented to solve a problem of romance. William Lawrence Murphy, born 1876 in a gold rush mining town near Stockton, California, orphaned at 18, he raised his five younger siblings by working every job the frontier had left. Stagecoach driver, horse trainer, football coach, even small town sheriff. And then the sheriff fell in love. Gladys Kagan was vacationing in the mountains with her family. A San Francisco gal, an opera soprano, daughter of a railroad executive, she was silk. He was saddle leather. So Murphy did what smitten men tend to do. He moved to San Francisco to prove he could handle city living and took a studio apartment. One room, kitchen, parlor, bedroom, all the same room, which was a catastrophe because in the Victorian moral code, a respectable young woman does not enter a man's bedroom, and his entire home was a bedroom. So the lovelorn Murphy tinkered, a pivot on the closet door jam, and the bed folds up and in. His bedroom becomes a parlor, which Miss Kagan may enter. He called it the in-a-door bed. America would just call it a Murphy bed. And the timing was perfect. America was flooding into cities, off the farm, into the factory, into smaller and smaller apartments. There was, at the turn of the century, just as there is today, a housing shortage, and the Murphy bed provided a second room for people who could afford only one. But within a couple of decades, the in-a-door bed pulled off a jump to first class. A gadget built by a working-class tinkerer for people like himself became a status item in New York. Apartments advertised their Murphy beds, fancy hotels touted them as luxuries. Then the Murphy bed found a second career as a criminal accomplice, because along came Prohibition. And here's the thing about a bed that disappears into a wall. It's furniture that knows how to lie. Bootleggers hid liquor behind false walls, walls you could only reach when the bed was pulled down. speakeasies, hung heavy wardrobes on Murphy's pivot hinges. Swing the wardrobe like a door, and there's the secret entrance. Eventually, Hollywood adopted the bed as a comedic device, and in the hands of the Three Stooges, the Murphy bed became a recurring assassin. For 50 years of comedy, it had one job, swallow up the hero. The joke worked so well, it became the truth in people's minds. The Murphy bed wasn't clever anymore. It was seen as a death trap, cheap, creaky, dangerous. But the real blow came after World War II, when America moved to the suburbs. The Murphy bed became a punchline that meant a bad night's sleep, a place you didn't want to be, the flophouse, the SRO, the no-tell motel. If you were sleeping in this bed, something had gone terribly wrong. But then again, something funny happened. The Murphy bed became iconic, a vestige of mid-century city living like TV rabbit ears or waterbeds, obsolete enough to be charming. And places like New York got brutally expensive, meaning the only way an ordinary person could afford to live there was in a very small space, which meant, once again, finding a way to turn one room into two. The exact conditions that launched the Murphy bed came back a century later and launched it again. Except this time, small stopped meaning poor. Microliving is a movement, minimalist, intentional, even aspirational. The new Murphy beds are part of an entire category the industry calls transformational furniture. No more creaky springs, now whole beds descend from the ceiling on hydraulic lifts at the touch of a fingertip. Built-in desks, built-in lighting, they cost thousands, and design magazines swoon. The flophouse fixture is now a flex. So tally the resume of this one piece of furniture, matchmaker, bootlegger, comedian, punchline, and now luxury item. 120 years and the Murphy bed never once changed what it does. It folds up, it folds down. That is it. We're the ones who keep changing what it meant, because a bed that hides tells you exactly what its owner needs to hide. A courtship, a bar, a tight budget, or just the mess of ordinary life tucked behind a neat wall. And that's the secret history of your home. I'm David Brancaccio. Back to you, Jen.
8: 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Every home project comes with 1,000 decisions and plenty of stress. When the work starts testing your relationship, it may be time for a little house therapy.
1: In every home improvement project, there are two separate yet equally important forces. The work that needs to get done, and the people who can't agree how to do it. When those forces collide, the result is conflict. These are their stories.
8: Just a quick reminder that we don't have any therapy experience whatsoever, so take our advice with a huge grain of sawdust. Hello, you're on House Therapy.
3: Hi, this is Michael. I'm calling from San Diego, California, and I'm here with my wife.
4: Hi, I'm Alessandra Torre.
8: Hi, Michael. Hi, Alessandra. So what brings you guys into house therapy today?
3: So we have a deck that is leaking down to our first floor, and I am wondering if this is something I can tackle myself.
8: Fair question. Alessandra, how do you feel about it?
4: I don't want him to do it. I'm very much against it.
8: What makes you not want him to take it on?
4: I think I am concerned about the time that it will take, being that he's going to be doing it by himself. Mm-hmm. Like, it's his first time doing it if he does it. And I would be worried that it's not fully
3: waterproof.
4: Mm-hmm. Uh-huh. So we would have the same issue like next year.
8: Absolutely. Well, we've got Zach Detmore, a general contractor for the show, here to help us out.
23: All right. This is fun. I like this type of thing. So, Alessandra, has your lovely husband ever taken on a project that perhaps
4: yes.
23: he thought was
4: Many
23: very
4: times.
23: Achievable and it turned out that you ended up having to coach him through it and say, it's okay, you'll finish it. You're actually a really smart and intelligent man. Like, has this happened before?
4: Oh, we're there now. Yes. We're still there. The project from our previous house.
3: Pretty sure I feed her those lines, if I'm being honest. I say, I need your support. I don't need you to get on this old radio hour and tell everyone you don't believe in me.
8: I don't think that's what she's saying. I think she has concerns. You know what you feel comfortable doing, and she, on the other hand, is not sure.
23: Well, so, if we're going to turn the tables,
3: exactly. Has my better half.
23: Yeah, has Alessandra ever just taken a negativity towards life that you find you need to counteract with infectious positivity, bringing the type of energy that helps make life enjoyable?
3: We're moving into counseling here. She's a little bit of a worrier, but I love her to death, but she's a little bit more of the worrier, and I'm a little bit more of the, my mom and dad told me I could do anything. I got an engineering degree. So it's like a double whammy of, I believe I can do anything.
4: And for me, I grew up seeing like construction projects not live up to the standards that they were supposed to. So now I am very wary of someone that doesn't have experience tackling construction projects, because what if they don't turn out great?
3: So yeah, we blame our parents for everything.
23: Got it. So describe, if you're going to start from the top down, what is the layers as you understand them from outside, where your foot is, what you're standing on, to the ceiling below?
3: So the waterproof coating, then cement inside a lathe, and then OSB, which I've already kind of broken up in a hole where it was leaking, and the OSB is crumbly pretty bad. And then just the joist below that.
23: Don't do it.
8: If these, you could see Zach's nervousness on his face right now, it's telling a story.
3: All right,
8: its own.
3: Thank you.
23: Yeah, these assemblies in general, certain projects are attractive, you know, from a business standpoint. You get a phone call and you're like, oh yeah, not only can I make this person's house better, but I can make money and not have a terrible headache. And to me, if I sold this job, I would have a terrible headache, because the way we shed water reliably is pitch, and you don't have a lot of pitch. So whoever's doing this is taking on responsibility for a long time. And the engineering only gets you so far, because you can technically understand the right way to do it. And then all those technical drawings fall apart when you find out your patio door is like 6 inches lower than it should be to work in this perfect world. And then you're just in the world of like, screw around and find out. And what are we doing when the job's not completely done? Are we tarping this thing off?
8: Alessandra doesn't want to tarp in her backyard for a half a year.
4: I feel like it's going to be tarped for like,
3: It was tarp for the last year, basically. Yes, so.
8: And Alessandra, you care about your husband, and you don't want him to feel like he has bitten off more than he can chew. And you want to make sure that you guys are set up for success here, and that this doesn't become a pain point for the next 6 months. Am I right?
4: Yes, yes.
8: I hear you.
4: And our last house, he tackled a couple of very big projects, and they still are not done. He did a very, very good job.
23: I already sided with you, Alessandra. You don't have to beat a dead horse, okay?
3: That's a different house. We moved into a new house, so that's an old problem.
8: All right, Michael and Alessandra. So the house therapy ruling is that you should hire instead of DIY this job. And even though there is only one winner, you both are still going to get a This Old House t-shirt for appearing on House Therapy.
4: Yay. And I won. I'm so happy.
23: Just remember, next time you have a little issue like this, you won this one. So give it to Michael next time. Don't be greedy.
3: Oh, yeah, there we go.
8: You had to.
3: I get the next one. I like that. I think the next project's the mailbox, so I think I can handle that.
8: Alessandra, yeah, you call me. I'll fight for you again next time. All right, guys, take care.
3: Thank you so much.
4: Thank you.
8: Do you have a project dispute? Let us settle your case. Leave us a voicemail at 877-864-7460, and we'll help you resolve it. And now it's time for one last thing, my favorite tool.
5: Hey, Jen, it's Ross Trithewey. I'm the building engineer for the show. My favorite tool is a moisture meter. There are two different styles. There's the one that is a contactless, and you hover that over the sheetrock or over the material which you think is wet. And it will detect a moisture level that's relative. It will tell you what it thinks the moisture level is. There's also a style that's pinned, So it actually has two little pins, and you stick that into the sheetrock in this example, and it will tell you very accurately what the moisture content is of that sheetrock. And you can also detect very accurately where that moisture starts and where it stops and what level it's actually at.
8: We'll see you next week on This Old House Radio Hour. 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
29: 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I'm Josh Larson.
21: And I'm Adam Kempinar.
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21: Anne Hathaway, Ewan McGregor, and Dinosaurs. That's what you get from The End of Oak Street, which opened wide last weekend. It's the latest from It Follows director David Robert Mitchell. We've got a review.
23: Plus the Anthony Bourdain biopic Tony and Willem Dafoe in late fame. That and more ahead on Film Spotting.

0: uneconomic. He announced retaliatory tariffs on U.S. goods beginning September 8th. The breakdown has to do with the dairy and auto industry, says NPR senior analyst Ron Elving, who notes that President Trump's so-called D-Day sanctions against Iran have also stalled.
1: We can't be sure what President Trump really thinks, let alone why, but he surely should know by now how economic sanctions have failed to force Iran to do what the U.S. wanted. The chances of economic sanctions forcing their hand now look slim, even to Trump. But the war has reached a stalemate with no ceasefire in place, relatively little fire being exchanged for the moment. Trump might well prefer talking tough about D-Day economically.
0: NPR's senior analyst Ron Elving. The U.S. Postal Service has released a finalized plan in response to President Trump's order to restrict mail-in voting for this fall's midterm election. But multiple court orders are blocking USPS from carrying out that plan for now, as NPR's Hansi Luong reports.
2: A key change under the finalized rule from the U.S. Postal Service would require states to turn over their absentee voter lists to the mailing agency in order to have their mail-in ballots delivered. For now, though, a federal judge in Boston has blocked USPS, which is a financial supporter of NPR. The judge found that President Trump's executive order for the Postal Service and other federal agencies oversteps his authority under the Constitution. Trump himself has voted by mail in Florida, and for months, his executive order to limit mail-in voting has been caught up in legal fights. A dozen Republican-led states are appealing the latest nationwide ruling by the judge in Boston. That comes as the wait continues for the Supreme Court to weigh in on an earlier ruling that blocks USPS from implementing Trump's order in the 23 mainly Democratic-led states, plus Washington, D.C., that sued. Hansi Luong, NPR News.
0: Texas Governor Greg Abbott is asking the U.S. Justice Department to investigate the installation of washing stations at airports in Dallas and Houston as religious discrimination. NPR's Jason DeRose reports the Texas Republican says they single out one religion for special treatment.
3: The stations provide a place where Muslims can ritually wash their hands and feet before prayers. Abbott argues they exist to benefit the Muslim population alone and that government-operated airports should not favor one religion over another. In a social media post, his press office likened them to segregation-era white-only bathrooms. However, the facilities are open to anyone, regardless of religion. The Council on American-Islamic Relations is condemning the comparison to what it calls one of the darkest chapters of American history. Jason DeRose, NPR News.
0: And this is NPR from New York. The NYPD plans to independently neutralize unauthorized drones flying over the U.S. Open just before Fan Week begins tomorrow. Police Commissioner Jessica Tisch said this is the first time a state or local agency will do this, citing the federal government's Safer Skies Act that was passed by Congress late last year. The release of a favorite artist's new album can be enjoyable, but a new study shows it can also lead to distracted driving with sometimes severe consequences. NPR's John Stolness explains.
4: Researchers from Harvard Medical School and Mass General Brigham found that on the days 10 of the most streamed albums from 2017 through 2022 were released, traffic deaths went up 15% as compared to the 10 days just before and just after the release date. An estimated 139 traffic deaths happened on release days. The author's study, Dr. Vishal Patel, told CNN he initiated the study after nearly getting into an accident himself while scrolling through Spotify for songs from a new Taylor Swift album. Younger drivers and male drivers were most affected, with larger increases in fatal crashes also among single occupants and sober drivers, as well as in clear weather conditions and cars with infotainment systems in them. John Stolness, NPR News.
0: For the first time, Ukrainian drones appear to have hit warehouses of Russia's online retailer Ozon, the second largest online marketplace behind Wildberries. A day earlier, Russian strikes on a shopping mall killed at least 16 people. This is NPR News.
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6: Welcome to Film Spotting. Josh, we don't often get into spoiler talk in our main reviews here on the show, but I think the end of Oak Street may demand it. What say you?
7: Shocked. I was genuinely shocked at the event that I think you're referring to. did not see it coming, even leading up to it. Did not think it was going to go that way. And yes, not only do I think we need to discuss that, but the repercussions are what I particularly want to ask you about. So we'll definitely do that.
6: Absolutely. Later in the show, after that, the Anthony Bourdain biopic Tony, Late Fame with Willem Dafoe, and then we'll end the magic quickly by playing Massacre Theater. Up first, the end of Oak Street. Despite having made only four films, I'm not a David Robert Mitchell completist, but I had a hunch that a little bit of research validated. That hunch had to do with the filmmaker's penchant for temporal displacement. About his debut feature, 2010's The Myth of the American Sleepover, one reviewer said this: "No characters have a cell phone or a computer. A boy has an actual world globe in his room. The girls at a sleepover play on a Ouija board. And one girl discovers another girl's been sleeping around by reading her diary in a dresser drawer, not on Facebook." Mitchell, the writer continues, has said he was attempting to make a film that telescoped 50 years of teenage suburban nights into one timeless quilt. Mitchell's breakout, 2014's It Follows, is equally elusive. We see wired landlines, old-school cathode-ray TVs, and a mix of cars and clothes from various decades. Linda Ai-Yun Liu, a faculty member at UMass Boston, authored a paper you can find on academia.edu titled "Out of Time, the Uses of Anachronism in It Follows." Among Liu's key takeaways, the film's aesthetics invoke a blend of past and present, fostering a critique of late capitalism's consumerism. With Under the Silver Lake, Mitchell finally anchors himself to a fixed time. Not that it makes us or his protagonist, Andrew Garfield's Sam, feel any more secure. Released in 2018, we know it takes place in August 2011, thanks to the presence of an LA Weekly issue dated as such, plus pop culture references and technology appropriate to the era. However, there's also plenty of vintage technology and pop culture ephemera, and Mitchell himself told Deadline.com, "It's specifically supposed to be happening in the summer of 2011, although it's not a real summer 2011, it's a fantasy, a nightmare version of it." That fantasy nightmare concoction led Bright Wall Dark Room to characterize Silver Lake as one of the rare post-postmodern noirs, with its overt pastiche of the Bernard Herrmann School of Composing, implying that Sam's perspective is heavily filtered through the classic films that seem to be perpetually playing on any available television. Right on cue, if a few years longer between projects than maybe expected, comes The End of Oak Street, arguably an overt pastiche of the Steven Spielberg school of filmmaking, set precisely in the summer of 1982, the period that saw one of the maestro's greatest triumphs, E.T. What besides the setting, which includes some time travel back 150 million years, makes it so Spielbergian? I don't know. We could start with the giant teeth on the poster. Dinosaurs? I know nerdy second grade Josh, who is never tucked too deeply away inside you, immediately recognized that the giant scary one was an Allosaurus and not a T-Rex. You got that, right, Josh?
7: I was just mesmerized by the feathers.
6: Okay. But let's be honest. Mitchell might have just called his movie Jurassic Cul-de-sac. How about family dysfunction and divorce? The Platts seem to have the idyllic family living on the idyllic block with son Brian, older daughter Audrey, played by my old ass's Maisie Stella, and rambunctious but lovable dog Starbuck. But Anne Hathaway's Denise is disenchanted and actually contemplating splitting, while Ewan McGregor's Greg is delivering pizzas to make ends meet after being laid off, a reality he's been keeping from the family. Michael Giacchino's sweeping score is undeniably and wonderfully John Williams-esque. The way the Platts have to fight off domestic supernatural terror was reminiscent of another 82 film that Spielberg had his hands in, Poltergeist. I even occasionally had flashbacks to Back to the Future, and not just because of the time traveling. Spielberg executive produced Future and, as the story goes, was Robert Zemeckis' only early supporter. The bottom line is, there is a lot happening, including copious composition, lens, and framing choices, kids on bikes, that transport us to a different theater, in a different time, in a different place, watching the work of a different director. That different director, of course, made his own movie this year, Disclosure Day. And The End of Oak Street has something else directly in common with it, as well as a touchstone like Close Encounters of the Third Kind. Something that could get lost amidst all the dino-stopping, popcorn-munching fun. A discourse on faith. Josh, this question seems entirely unfair to Mitchell, since I know that a month ago when we named our top five films of the year so far, you had Disclosure Day at number one. But tell me, is it possible that The End of Oak Street is actually the best Spielberg movie of 2026?
7: I see what you're doing here. Mm-hmm. You're trying to push my buttons.
6: Uh-huh.
7: I mean, let's not get blasphemous, good sir. That's a ridiculous question for me, for the reason you just laid out. Yeah, Disclosure Day. It's now my second favorite film of the year now that we've seen Teenage Sex and Death, but I have not dropped it to the level of The End of Oak.

0: Terrell Hogan Law.
1: I'm Wayne Hogan. 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
2: Ranked all of Spielberg's. I'm afraid I would have it pretty low. I'd have it. I would call this a low. I'd call it a near low tier Spielberg movie. So maybe second from the bottom. We're not in, you know, Hook territory here. But you know, things are pretty thin. The family dynamics are pretty thin. And there's a key example of that. There's two, actually. We've talked on the show, Adam, and the various Spielberg lists we've done. I forget if it was Scenes. I mentioned how Spielberg is a master of family meal sequences. The End of Oak Street gives us two of those, a breakfast and a dinner. So perfunctory, just laying out the exposition and what we need to know about each character. Nothing like the rich, complicated emotional dynamics that you find in a Spielberg dinner scene, like the opening pizza scene from E.T. I think the characters overall are pretty generic, and the dialogue they're given isn't all that helpful either. So much exposition here. For me, though, the key distinction is that when it comes to the Spielbergian wonder, here I found it to be pretty watery wonder, pretty just not crisp, not overwhelming, never approaching the transcendent, which is when Spielberg is at his best. I think all the touchstones you called out are good ones. Didn't think of Poltergeist. I love that. You're so right. Once they're actually in these houses and having to fend for themselves from these creatures. What was interesting to me about this movie, though, is a different Spielbergian connection, a second degree connection, and that's J.J. Abrams, who is a producer on The End of Oak Street. And I was also thinking as much about Spielberg's films while watching The End of Oak Street. I was thinking about Abrams' Super 8, a movie he directed, a movie I liked quite a bit, set during the same time period, right around the same time period. Also features a wild mashing of fantasy and reality. That movie to me, and I know some people, you know, just said it was a knockoff of Spielbergian techniques and story narratives. To me, I thought it pulsed with a sense of astonishment, which is the key for me, for Spielberg. It had the excitement of adolescence. It was a group of friends who were the main characters there at the possibility of the otherworldly in Super 8. Those friends were making movies, so it was in love with the power of cinema itself. It was about the human experience of the fantastic. And this is mostly about displaying the fantastic, which can still be fun. But I think what elevates Spielberg and what someone like Abrams was able to tap into with Super 8 is focusing on that human experience. This is something that really clarified for me in doing my dissertation that I just wrapped up, which Spielberg was a part of. And in trying to pin down what is it about his evoking of transcendence, the transcendent experience, whether it's the Alien movies or Jurassic Park, I realized how much time Spielberg spends on faces during these scenes, human faces. And I even clocked that first dinosaur scene in Jurassic Park where they're out in the Jeeps and they encounter the dinosaurs close up. It's a 2-minute scene and or might be a 3-minute scene. The point is more than double the time of images is given on the faces of Grant and Sattler as they're experiencing the wonder. Half that time is given on the dinosaurs themselves. So the special effects, the thing that everyone thinks about first when it comes to Jurassic Park, in one of its key wonder sequences, double the time is spent on the humans. And I didn't have time to clock any of this while watching The End of Oak Street on my first watch. I'd be curious to do that if I watch it again. But I certainly felt that this was more interested in the largely CGI effects of these creatures and putting them in this space, this cul-de-sac, as you said, and how bizarre and disorienting that is. And there's a lot of fun there, right? But where it does fall short is capturing that sense of wonder and transcendence that the best of Spielberg can do. You know, it's unfair to ask other filmmakers to be able to do that, but I think Super 8 came a lot closer than The End of Oak Street for me. I can speak more about the other thing, which I noticed too, is the dropping of these questions about, do you believe in God? Because that is something that was a clear

0: we're part of Disclosure Day.
1: We'll talk about it.
0: But yeah, for you, how did it work as a Spielbergian exercise?
1: Before I get there, can I just say, picking up from our conversation last week about teenage sex and death at Camp Miasma, the only regret I have from my theatrical experience with Oak Street is that I had to watch it alone, and I didn't have the opportunity to turn to someone next to me and say, split diopter. The first time Mitchell used it. Or the next 17 times.
0: I was just going to say, you mean the split diopter party he throws?
1: Yeah, it wouldn't have gotten old for me. I don't think it would have ever gotten old. I would have done it every single time. It would have definitely annoyed a few people in the theater. And also, picking up on that conversation, we were talking about Sophie and how watching Camp Miasma, my daughter Sophie, the film spotting PA, that this was a learning experience for her. She saw that first one. I think the first one is when Denise Hathaway is talking to the neighbor, Mrs. Huddleston, about her book. And Sophie said she saw it right away. She also saw it alone and couldn't say it to anybody, but she knew it. She saw it was a split diopter. It's when Mitchell is trying to make sure we know. He uses the lens to make sure we don't miss the tension between Denise's individual aspirations and her obligations to the family in that shot.
0: Yeah, I think, yeah, and that's an interesting one, because it must be using that technique, but there's a little more distance. You're seeing Denise's face, and then you're actually seeing out through the window to the cul-de-sac where the block party takes place. Mm-hmm. And he also uses it. I like your explanation for why he would use it there. That makes sense. But then he also uses it for the older neighbor she's talking to. And we can dive into the split diopter party. We're this far in. We might as well. And then get back to your question. It's an overuse of it that I'm still trying to puzzle why. Even in that scene, why use it with the neighbor as well? Because the neighbor is having a different psychological experience of that conversation.
1: Sure. Yeah. But so she represents to Denise that freedom, I think. So it worked.
0: Okay, but the split diopter is all about putting you directly in the foreground in the psychology of that face. Mm-hmm. So again, yes, I can see that thematically, but in the moment, all of a sudden, I'm thinking more about the neighbor and what is the neighbor's emotions, and that's completely different. I know they're having a conversation about Denise's work, but my goodness, when that family conversation, everything's mm-hmm. gone down, they're in the living room panicking about what to do, and we get another split diopter. I couldn't keep track of who it started with and what they said.
1: It goes around the circle. Yeah.
0: I was asking myself the same questions. Okay, what's the thematic, emotional, psychological reason for using this? And I came up with some answers. You know, this, each of them has their own response and perspective on the experience. It's commonly used to amp up the tension because it is disorienting to ask you to focus on two mm-hmm. things at once.
1: Yeah.
0: That all makes sense to me. I don't know why he didn't include overlapping dialogue then, which would enhance that. It's very much where we get a shot and one character says one clear point of view, and then in the background, another character offers something else. I don't know. To be honest with you, even though I can see some of that rationale, and maybe you have some stronger ones, mm-hmm. it did take me out of the movie in a way that some of the more ostentatious techniques of a film like It Follows did not, and worked in concert with a theme.
1: I have a super, super profound rationale. Are you ready?
0: Okay.
1: Hit me with it. It's really cool. I thought it was really cool. In terms of my response to the movie and getting back to the question I posed to you, I can agree with you overall on your read, certainly, of Spielberg and even my feelings about Spielberg, but disagree with you on this movie. And it's really great to put it in those terms. I didn't think about where I would put this movie in my Spielberg ranking. What would keep this from being top tier Spielberg is that I don't think there is. No, nor do I think Mitchell is seeking wonder. Maybe, yeah, it is unfair, because it would be one thing, Josh, if there were moments I recall from this film where I thought Mitchell was seeking the transcendent and was mm-hmm. coming up short. And I don't recall that ever. So that is a way I think he is specifically, despite all the similarities, all the parallels that we've already drawn, that is the way specifically I think he is diverging from Spielberg. Mm-hmm. So I don't think this movie is top tier Spielberg, and I don't think it's even as good a film as Super 8. I'm with you on that. But I will get blasphemous, I suppose, and say that somehow the best Spielberg movie of 2026 isn't directed by Steven Spielberg. That is how much fun I had with this movie. I, of course, was not as high on Disclosure Day as you. One of the things we can discuss, in spoiler talk anyway, we can get deeper into it, is whether this film is truly just pure summer entertainment with satisfying resolutions and no larger questions to ponder, and whether then my use of the word just is pejorative. Maybe you're a David Robert Mitchell stan and you love It Follows and you love Under the Silver Lake and you love how those movies are full of ambiguities and mysteries. The latter, I haven't seen it, from what I understand, almost requiring you to decode it. And here, The End of Oak Street is ostensibly a textbook crowd pleaser. Maybe that bugs you. It is a crowd pleaser. I enjoyed it for all of the reasons I do love many of Spielberg's crowd pleasers. The combination of drama, of thrills, of heart, and of craft. I think the degree of difficulty here is quite high, because you could fill your movie with a bunch of homages and it would feel very trite. To try to pull off the same combination of drama and thrills, heart and craft that no one other than maybe Spielberg has done before, at least so consistently, and to come up short, you'd have something that was not only trite, but very possibly quite dull. And this is probably not a stretch to say this, but I imagine this movie playing like gangbusters for plenty of audience members who have no relationship to Spielberg's work whatsoever. And I think where we Sure. probably disagree the most, because this speaks to my having a deeper investment in the heart and in the drama of the film than you, is I think Mitchell does it largely just based on fundamental storytelling, that it comes back to character. It comes back to dramatic Yeah. irony. I don't think the family dynamic is as thin as you think it is. I think that there's enough weight here because I like the touch that everybody in this family has a secret. And these aren't, you know, suburbia, blue velvet, ants crawling on a bloody cut off ear in the green grass while, you know, below a white picket fence type secrets. There's nothing dark or sinister about them, but they're real. And they do subtly tear away at an individual's and a family's psyche. The way the dad, Greg, is hiding that he lost his job and he's taking these pizza delivery shifts. Why is he doing it? Because he doesn't want the family to worry. But what's that doing? All that's doing is just leading to more anxiety in the family. He's got a little something stashed in the garage. He also knows what Denise is up to in the basement, but he's not letting on about that, right? She's hiding that she's writing this book in the basement, that she may also want to leave Greg and her kids. She may also want to leave them to be a writer. But you can go with the kids too, right? Like Brian is at that age where he's testing the boundaries a little bit. He's smoking cigarettes. He's lying about that. He's in some trouble in the neighborhood that he's not facing. Audrey, I want to mention this scene. I mentioned Maisie Stella, and she, I didn't immediately recognize her. I just immediately recognized, I feel like I've sort of seen her before, and she's really good. We learn what she's hiding about her identity in a scene that, as often is the case with these great music moments, it's a candidate for me, Josh, for music moment of the year. And moving moment of the year. The scene yeah, where nice. she goes to the garage and she puts in a cassette. And that's pretty much all I'll say, except to further explain that it's just such great economical storytelling. It's set up by one earlier quick scene, but that's just laying the foundation for it. The reason why that's so great is because it functions, its function for the audience is to reveal something about the character we didn't know before. But Mitchell here is a smart enough writer and director that's the subtext. But the text is, within the context of the movie, why is that scene occurring? And it feels not just logical, but appropriate. It feels necessary that someone in Audrey's circumstances, with all of this insanity swirling around her, in a quiet moment would seek normalcy. Putting that cassette tape in the car, in the garage, sneaking away like that song playing transports her back to 1982. For those 3 to 4 minutes of Steve Winwood magic, things are okay with the world. But it's also tinged with this overwhelming sadness, because you have to consider what she's thinking about, what we know she's thinking about, that's not spelled out, but we get it. And also that she has to be considering that she may never be leaving this place, and what is she never going to get to experience? All of that's going on with nothing being said at all, just what she's doing in that scene and what the music's doing. And then finally, I'll say that none of them in the family are talking about what they all know to be true, which is that this family does seem to be falling apart. So for me, those secrets, they provide something substantive for us to latch on to. And that gave me investment enough in what's going to happen to this family and that dynamic.
2: Did anybody else see that weird light last night?
3: What weird light?
2: The wind was blowing all crazy. Starbuck was freaked out and barking.
4: Could have been lights from a helicopter.
3: Or a UFO. Aliens.
4: Shut up, Dad.
0: I think it's the case for me with this movie is where I can intellectually understand all the choices that are made, and yet none of them are resonating with me. It's almost like I can see the structure rather than feel the structure. Now, the case of the scene with Audrey in the car is different. It stands out. It's a great sequence for all the reasons you described, and almost makes me wish that this entire movie had been about her point of view and her story. She seems to be given the most interesting experience that is unique in its own way, even as it is embedded in the universal experiences of someone that age. The other family members' issues just felt so perfunctory in how they were presented. Audrey's scene is presented beautifully, as you described, you know, without any sort of dialogue or a back and forth between husband and wife we've seen a variation on a million times. I wonder how much this is a matter of performance. These are two lead actors, Adam, that, you know, we both like quite a bit. We've praised Anne Hathaway, you know, for some of her other work this year. Ewan McGregor, we've gone back to with since Trainspotting. And in our recent revisit or a discussion of Trainspotting, talked about how good he was there as a breakout star. I don't know if it's the writing. I don't know if it's the suburban 80s dad that's just not a good fit for this Scott. I don't know what it is, but there is, I couldn't figure out why he was in this movie. And Anne Hathaway, somewhat similar, though she gets to bite into a little more stuff as the movie proceeds. She has a bit more interesting of a backstory, the fact that she's writing this novel in secret. There's more to dig into there. I don't know that the movie actually does beyond wanting to give her a secret, as you said. And maybe for some viewers, that's enough. Mm-hmm. I do wish it had been explored a little bit more. But this relates to something I wanted to ask you, the performances. And I do want to hear what you think of those performances. But it does make me wonder. It connects with the question you asked, which is really good, is what was he looking for as writer-director with this movie? If he's not seeking that transcendence, that Spielbergian transcendence, which I think is fair, and doesn't have to, what was he seeking? I wonder if this was really, if you asked him at heart or asked anyone involved in it, is this supposed to be a dark comedy? Like a really dark action comedy? Because for me, when The End of Oak Street operated at that level, it was really clicking. And that doesn't necessarily need a rich family dynamic. That needs more types that we can place as the gears start churning in a more humorous vein. That needs leads who are more comfortable in that vein. And so even someone, I don't want to get into recasting, so I'm just going to throw out one thing, but because this was David Robert Mitchell, it made me think of Under the Silver Lake, and even someone like Andrew Garfield, who I don't think we think of first as a comic actor. He's incredibly funny in Under the Silver Lake in a fresh way. I hadn't seen him before. And even him in the role of the father here might have brought a little goofiness, a little unexpected, even zaniness that I do think the movie is going for. I mean, there's a great shot. Speaking of the camera work here, there's a great shot early on after the chaos has broken out. And Greg and Denise are running through the neighborhood trying to find their kids. But we see them in the foreground is another family who's come out of their house. They don't know this is going on yet. They're getting into the car. And the camera just slowly pans to reveal across the street behind them, Greg and Denise sprinting across all the neighbors' yards, fleeing these dinosaurs. That's funny. There is the moment of the two dinosaurs mating in the background. Mm-hmm. That's darkly funny.
1: Well, I thought that was just light. Actually,
0: I mean, it's kind of light, and it's lightening the scenario, I guess, is what I would say. A dark scenario is bringing a light touch to it. And then when we get to our spoiler conversation, I think that's particularly where this movie wants to, or I feel like has the opportunity to become quite dark and humorous.
1: Uh-huh.
0: And where it ends, mm-hmm. to me, only works if you see this movie as a dark comedy.
1: Okay.
0: If you see it as anything other than that, I think the ending is kind of a disaster. I went with it because I enjoyed The End of Oak Street, not as the year's best Spielberg movie, but as a quite funny, dark, insane comic fantasy. I think that's where this movie is clicking.
1: Let's go ahead and close out the review proper of The End of Oak Street. If you've seen the movie and you would like to agree or disagree with one of us, because we see this movie differently, you can write in feedback@filmspotting.net.
0: What was Anthony Bourdain like during his college years? The new mini biopic, Tony, dramatizes that era of the chef and author's life. We've got a review next. Stay with us.

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7: This week in This American Life, the aircraft carrier USS Abraham Lincoln has been in the news lately because of an extra long deployment that's taken a toll on its crew. 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
9: You work in a kitchen before?
10: Sorry.
9: Yeah. We open Wednesday to Sunday. Start 11 a.m.
10: What time is it?
9: That means that you are here at 10:45. 11 is late. Anyone late is fired.
10: You know I can cook too.
11: The kid said he's a cook.
12: You're listening to Film Spotting. Tony is the new biopic about the early restaurant career of the late chef, writer, and TV personality Anthony Bourdain. The movie is directed by Matt Johnson and stars Dominic Sessa as Bourdain, best known for his role in Alexander Payne's The Holdovers. Annoyingly, Josh, Tony has not yet expanded to my region of the world, which means I have not yet had a chance to see it, but you have seen it. Johnson, it's worth noting, did also make my favorite film of the year so far, Nirvana, the band, the show, the movie. I'm curious whether he brings any of the inspired madness of that film to this biopic. But also, as someone who is enough of a Bourdain fan that I once ordered the crab back at Swan Oyster Depot in San Francisco solely because on Parts Unknown, he called its buttery innards unicorn juice. And a touchstone in my worldwide wanderings, is there any chance that two Matt Johnson movies are going to make my top 10 of the year?
13: Buttery innards?
12: Yeah.
13: Buttery innards.
12: Yeah.
13: Okay.
12: Well, yeah, that's what they are. Unicorn juice. Doesn't that sound delicious?
13: Okay. I'm going to have to return to that. I think you're going to love this movie, Adam. And it's good. I enjoyed it. But yeah, given your background with Bourdain, and enjoying Johnson's film, which I also enjoyed previous to this, though very different energy going on here. There is some anarchy here. This depiction of Bourdain at this age is one of a person trying to find themselves and doing that all externally. not sitting in a room writing in a journal, but living loudly with other people in their lives and making mistakes and messing up their lives. And it is, in that sense, something of an anti-hero drama. I think you can sense a little bit in the filmmaking style, actually, the film grain. And the time frame, this has a 1970s feel to it. I forget the exact year this is supposed to take place. But the most consistent through line in terms of it being an anti-hero drama is Sessa's performance. I think we were both just incredibly excited to encounter him as a screen presence in The Holdovers. Couldn't wait to see what he did next. And this is a great part for him to just double down on the the lanky uncomfortability that he brought to the holdovers. And here as Bourdain, you just get the sense that he does not care what anyone thinks of him as a character or as an actor. He's not pulling any punches here. And his physicality is so much a part of this. One of Bourdain's instincts, this Bourdain's instincts at this age, is just to instinctively lie all the time. And I love in the physicality, it's almost like Sessa has this very prominent Adam's apple. And I'm just imagining like the truth getting caught in that Adam's apple. And it just, the truth can't come out. This kid just lies about his past, about who he is, who he wants to be. And Sessa is mesmerizing to watch as that sort of character. The movie overall, you can feel it sanding off some of the more unlikable qualities that might come with that. The lying a little bit, the drug abuse, alcohol abuse, you know, there are bursts of violence here that Sessa commits to, but that instinct in this character fades away as the movie gradually wants this to be a learning experience summer that got us closer to the Bourdain, you know, that we all treasured, those who really followed his work. And so there's just something that moves further away from a 1970s anti-hero drama like The Last Detail or Scarecrow or some of these really bold, the movie doesn't care what the audience thinks of the movie, let alone the actor playing the anti-hero. Tony does care a little bit more. Sessa doesn't. Tony does. Maybe that's fine for most people. I thought it was maybe held it back a little bit for me, but still good film, great performance. Worth checking out, even if you don't know anything about Bourdain, really. I think it still would work for someone.
12: I have been heartened to see that it's gotten mostly positive reviews in addition to your positive review. So I think this weekend is when I finally do get a chance to see Tony, as it is expanding wide. If you have thoughts on Josh's take, email us, feedback@filmspotting.net.
11: You're Ed Saxberger, the Ed Saxberger, right? The poet?
14: That was a long time ago.
11: You were brilliant. You wrote a masterpiece. It's as if the poems were written yesterday. They're moving. They're scathing. They're timeless. We all think so, my whole group.
14: Your group?
13: Adam, we both caught up with Late Fame. This is the latest from critic-turned-director Kent Jones, previously made the documentary Hitchcock Truffaut, and then more recently, Diane. Late Fame is currently playing in limited release. It stars Willem Dafoe as a New York poet whose mostly forgotten work has been taken up by a group of young artists. Now, Diane was something of a showcase for Mary Kay Place. She played the title character. It was very much about that character's experience in the world and psychology. How did you think Late Fame worked along those lines when it comes to Dafoe? I think a universally beloved actor with an enormous body of work early in his career, maybe a few chances to be center of a movie, but, you know, not so much more lately. I think we think of him as a welcome supporting presence in movies. Here he is center stage. How did it work as a showcase for him?
12: I haven't seen Diane, though I have seen other Kent Jones films. In fact, he was interviewed here on the show for Hitchcock Truffaut, that documentary, which I believe was his first film. But hearing that about Mary Kay Place and it being a showcase, your reaction to it, that doesn't surprise me after watching Late Fame. I almost never recommend a movie for this primary reason. And there are other rewards here, but Willem Dafoe's laconic performance makes Late Fame worth seeking out. That's what I think the attraction really is here. And it's not so much that I didn't go back and look at his filmography and break it down. It's not so much that we've never seen Dafoe play someone so normal, I suppose, mm-hmm. but it still feels a little bit novel. And
13: maybe
12: it's
13: the Florida Project is
12: in that vein. That's a standout too. There's no, like that character, there's no real melancholy to this man, this poet who's now a postal worker named Ed Saxberger, but he just plays him with such acceptance. He plays them with a certain resignation. There's a certain man that he used to be, and there's the man he is now. But it's not as if you just understand with Defoe immediately the history that he brings to this man, the arc. There wasn't some transformation, just the arc of time. And the idea or the sense that you become who you are. And this encounter with this very idiosyncratic, eccentric group of aspiring artists, I guess some of them are artists in their own way, that say they have discovered this book of poems he wrote and admire him like he's a genius. This jolts some recognition back into him of this previous soul that he was, a man who like artists are, or who like we presume artists are, someone who couldn't help but react to the sounds and the sights and the people that he encountered, the experiences around him, and he funneled all of that into his work. And that's just not the person that he is now. And the way Defoe brings all of that to this character for me was something that I just found really enjoyable watching Late Fame.
13: Yeah, it's interesting you say he doesn't have a sense of melancholy. I think you're absolutely right. I think, you know, this character, it's not even that he's accepted where his life has led. As you describe it, the passage of time is so good because it's just where he is. But he goes about, he's a postal worker now. He works at a post office. And we see him going through his routine, and you're right. He's not trudging. He's not sighing. This is just
12: who
13: he is. He's not bitter. He's not bitter. Exactly right. But I will say what I liked about Late Fame, in addition to Defoe's performance, was that I did find it has an undercurrent of melancholy. And so what you don't get here is this group rediscovering him, as they say, and bringing him back into a limelight, and suddenly the fame that was short-lived and went away has returned. And he, you know, and not to give away exactly where this ends, but it is not that inspirational type story that it could have been. And I think the melancholy that the movie does hold is more about the dissatisfaction that an artistic life will give if the satisfaction you seek is always recognition. And while I think that's healthy, there's something inevitably sad about that. And I think the movie is true about that. And so I appreciated it. I did find I struggled a little bit with, this is a movie, Adam, that I don't know if it needed, you know, another pass on the screenplay. And I'll mention it's, you know, the people behind it in a second, or if it just needed more screen time for some of these characters. I did find this world outside of Defoe and his New York not as well lived in as I had hoped, or as, and believable isn't the right word, but I did find both the young men who are part of this group, and they call themselves the Enthusiasm Society. And obviously you're supposed to laugh at them a little bit at the beginning. I didn't feel like the movie's portrait of them progressed much past that. As a matter of fact, it leaves the main leader of the group, played by Edmund Donovan, I think really kind of does him dirty, how that character ends in terms of seeing them as kind of naive jokes. Now, on the other end of that, Ed, the Defoe character, hangs out now with his fellow workers at the post office at a billiards hall, pool hall. And I also felt the depictions of them were a little less lived in as well. And some sequences of confrontation with them felt a little staged. And I just don't know if the movie needed more time to percolate, what it might be. The background here, now Kent Jones wrote the script for Diane. That's not the case here. He's working with a very talented screenwriter, Sammy Birch, who did May December, here adapting an Arthur Schnitzler novella. So clearly talented people at work. It's just, it felt like it needed to marinate a little more until I experienced something that felt, again, I just keep going back to the idea of lived in. Maybe even, I guess I was thinking, Adam, you know, this group of young artists, they're on the verge of being Wes Anderson caricatures. Mm-hmm. But I think what you always feel when you get those sorts of figures in an Anderson film is the silliness, but also a deep warmth for them and for their dreams. And I could see the movie kind of wanted that to be a quality here in Late Fame, but it didn't quite come through for me. Probably worth mentioning in terms of performance, though, Greta Lee as well, who's an actress, an aspiring actress, kind of on the fringes of this group. Like Defoe, who gets a great showcase sequence reading one of his character's original poems at a recital that this group sets up. She has a monologue there that's kind of a showstopper, and she gets an earlier piece of performance.
12: Yeah.
13: That's, you know, musical performance. That's pretty incredible too. Outside of those, her character also feels a little, you know, could have used more deepening, but in those sequences of performance, man, does she pop? And as you said, Defoe, so good throughout.
15: My boy. It's an honor to meet you, Mr. Saxberg.
16: Thank you.
15: Of course, this is exactly how you would look. So here is where he writes.
16: Not yet.
15: But you will again. You might think the boys are silly, but they have connections.
12: Late Fame is out now in limited release. We'd love to hear your thoughts about it. If you've seen it, feedback@filmspotting.net.
13: Time now for Massacre Theater, where Adam and I perform a scene and you get a chance to win a Film Spotting prize. Last time we massacred this scene.
17: What's the torch for?
18: 2,000 degrees, Mick. Enough to turn steel into butter. Won't hurt at first. It's too hot, you see. The flame sears the nerve and it's shut, killing them. You go into shock and all you feel is cold.
13: That was Thomas Jane with Eddie Jemison in 2004's The Punisher, written by Jonathan Hensley and Michael France, directed by Hensley. That massacre was part of our Spider-Man Brand New Day show. So why that scene from The Punisher?
12: Here is Pavla Masek in Toronto. This one was instantly recognizable for me, even though I have not seen this movie in nearly 20 years. And yes, I did return to it to watch the director's cut. Not only because of the amazing rendition of Tom Jane's Punisher by Adam, but also because it is one of the three good scenes in the movie. The others being Harry Heck's song and the fight with the Russian. Who could forget? Howard Hawks would not have liked this one. It has at least three good scenes I remember, but at least a few bad ones. But my bar for a good movie is lower than great filmmakers. Adam, you should squeeze it in. Roy Scheider is in it. I don't know if that's enough.
13: Totally forgot that.
12: The obvious connection is that John Bernthal's rendition of the Punisher character appears in Spider-Man Brand New Day. But where is the fun in sticking to the obvious connection? The Punisher connection itself goes a little deeper. The Punisher 2004 was directed by Jonathan Hensley, who also directed the late and talented Ray Stevenson as the Punisher in Lexi Alexander's Punisher Warzone, which also had three good scenes, but more than a few bad ones. Adam, maybe a double bill? Sure, that sounds torturous.
13: But wait, Pavla has more. The Punisher also connects to everybody to Kenmure Street. The Punisher 2004 features John Travolta as its main villain, who starred in primary colors alongside Emma Thompson, who, of course, appears in Kenmure Street. I scratched my head to connect The Punisher to The Samurai and The Prisoner, but here goes. Kiyoshi Kurosawa directed Daguerreotype, am I saying that right? Mm-hmm. Which I was lucky enough to catch at TIFF, starring Tahar Rahim, who did appear in Madame Web, perhaps the worst Spider-Man, or at least Spider-Man-adjacent film to date. Tahar Rahim also starred as the titular character in the Mauritanian. Mauritanian,
12: yes.
13: Pavla's really putting me through it here. Mauritanian, co-starring Benedict Cumberbatch, a.k.a. Doctor Strange, who has shared the screen with Tom Holland's web-slinger.
12: Whew.
13: Got through all of those. Thank you, Pavla, for all that. We also heard from Eric Jensen in New Jersey, winning life as a viewer of Thomas Jane's The Punisher. Obviously related to Spider-Man Brand New Day, as both feature actors named Tom playing the titular superhero suffering from the loss of those closest to them. There's also the clear tie-in of Punisher's roommates being played by actors Rebecca Romijn, Mystique and Ben Foster, Angel, who may or may not play a role in characters introduced in future MCU movies. If it's not one of those two reasons, I'm not sure why you'd choose the Punisher unless you wanted more people to be aware of John Travolta's historic early 2000s run that included Battlefield Earth, Swordfish, yikes, and FilmSpotting's first ever review, Be Cool. Lastly, Adam, you nailed the coolness.
12: Nailed it.
13: Thomas Jane oozed in the 90s, 2000s.
12: Yeah.
13: Wow.
12: Oozed. It sounds like an infection. Thank you, everybody, for all the deep cuts there. All the great feedback on Massacre Theater, even though there seems to be some disagreement about the spectacularness of my performance. Josh, reach into the film spotting hat and pick out this week's winner.
13: Our winner is a familiar name, family member Julio Oliveira from Austin, Texas.
12: I don't think Julio has won before, which seems crazy. Congratulations, Julio. I know you don't need the trial membership to the Film Spotting family. Maybe you need a new Film Spotting t-shirt or a tote bag. Email feedback at filmspotting.net and we will hook you up.
18: Would that it was as simple. Would that it was as simple.
16: Would that it was as simple.
18: Would that it was as simple.
16: My dear boy, why do you say that? Why do you say twer?
18: Well, you should say it like I said.
12: We move on now to this terrible accent edition of Massacre Theater. We have definitely done this film before. I can't believe we have never done this scene before. I am positive. I'm almost positive we've played this scene as part of a top five. And I think a lot of people are going to get it whether they've seen this movie or not. So I'm happy with this choice.
13: Do you remember, did this movie take a lot of heat for the accents in it?
12: I don't remember.
13: When it came out, I remember it being widely beloved.
12: Yeah, I don't know if enough people saw it to get mad about it.
13: Yeah, I guess it was. It did. It wasn't initially a hit, but I feel like it grew and people do love this movie. We're both fans. But I got to say, in my deep research, which involved watching this scene just now, I don't know how they weren't made fun of for these accents.
12: Well, I mean,
13: I don't think you and I have to do a lot of hamming it up here. We just got to play what we saw.
12: There's some heritage there, at least with one of the actors for sure. So they can get away with it, can't
13: yeah,
12: they?
13: Get away with it doesn't always mean it's good.
12: That is true. We'll see what we can get away with or if we'll set back diplomatic relations 100 years. I started off, you're going to give me the action. How do I get into character here? I don't know. I'm playing the serious scold. I don't know how I'll ever do it.
13: Yep. Okay. Think you'll be all right.
12: Okay, here we go.
13: And action.
12: Please, just come on.
18: I want to know for who.
12: Just make the side order of spaghetti, please.
18: I want to know for who is it for?
12: For the lady with the risotto.
18: What? Why?
12: She likes starch. I don't know. Come on. I'll make it myself.
18: Da! Who are these people in America? I need to talk to her.
12: Oh, please. What you going to do? Tell the customer what she can eat, huh? That's what she wants. This is what the customer asked for. Make it. Make of the pasta. Make it. Make it. Make of the pasta. Come on. Let's go.
13: And
12: a scene.
13: I'll tell you what did set back diplomatic relations. The hand gestures we both chose to use.
12: You have to.
13: Unplanned.
12: You have to.
13: And probably deeply inappropriate.
12: You can't do the scene without them.
13: Wow. Okay.
12: If you know what film we just massacred, email the movie's title, your name, and your location. Send them to feedback at filmspotting.net. The deadline is Monday, August 31st. We will select the winner randomly from all the correct entries and announce it in a couple of weeks. I feel like I might order risotto and spaghetti.
13: Sure.
12: I might.
13: Always a good choice.
12: That's the show, Josh.
13: Yeah, I think we need to get out of here. 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
1: Nelson Mandela is president. 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
2: A local lawmaker leads the national news after a decisive win in the Democratic primary. What Angie Nixon's win tells us about the state of Florida politics. Good morning and welcome to the Friday edition of First Coast Connect. I'm Ann Schindler, and our expert media panel is here to discuss the week's top headlines. We'll also be talking about a congressman caught snooping in a voter's mailbox, whether the governor will ever endorse in the race to succeed him, and how race itself will figure into both Democratic and Republican outcomes in November. Later in the program, the fever dream of a 1977 classic film takes center stage in a local production of Saturday Night Fever. 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Stick around. We'll be back right after the news.
5: Live from NPR News in New York City, I'm Dwahali Saikautau. The U.S. is imposing 50% tariffs on billions of dollars of Canadian goods after trade talks broke down late last night. Canada has promised to match U.S. tariffs dollar for dollar. NPR's Michael Copley reports.
6: Canadian Prime Minister Mark Carney says he suspended trade talks after the U.S. pushed last-minute changes that Carney called unfair. The Office of the U.S. Trade Representative responded on social media, saying Canada had made new demands and walked back prior commitments. U.S. Trade Representative Jamieson Greer said in an interview with Fox News on Saturday that no new trade talks are planned.
7: We're moving forward with measures that respond to Canadian retaliation.
6: Carney said Canada has known since the start of negotiations that its relationship with the U.S. has permanently changed and that his country has been working to diversify its trade relationships globally. Michael Copley, NPR News.
5: Treasury Secretary Scott Bessent said this week that the Trump administration was working with allies to build the greatest coordinated economic isolation against Iran in the history of the world. But even after years of previous sanctions against Iran, the Islamic Republic has still survived. Andy Gawthorpe is a professor at Leiden University in the Netherlands. He says the recycling of threats to Iran may not stop the fighting permanently.
8: I think the problem is that there's also a recognition in the Pentagon and in the White House that if the U.S. escalates further militarily, Iran has a lot of military options to hurt the U.S. and its allies back. So there's a focus now on economic pressure, both sides thinking they can wait the other out, but also the risk that if this economic pressure doesn't get a result quick enough, maybe one side will be incentivized to return to fighting.
5: Professor Andy Gawthorpe of Leiden University. In Europe, firefighters are facing extra dangers this summer after old bombs from World War I and II surfaced and some exploded following wildfires in France, Belgium, Germany, and the Netherlands. Nurses are raising alarm about workplace violence. Federal data shows hospital workers are 7 times more likely to be injured on the job due to violent acts than the general working population. Lynn Arditi reports.
9: Nurse Crystal Doge works at Henry Ford Genesis Hospital near Flint, Michigan. Nurses have been on strike there since last September.
10: Like, I've seen nurses get shoved, pushed, scratched. The biggest one is bitten.
9: Understaffed emergency rooms are a hotspot, according to Rachel Otis at the University of Wisconsin-Madison's nursing school.
11: As we look at Medicaid expenditures being cut, outpatient clinics losing funding, the emergency department is the only place with open doors for people.
9: A Henry Ford Health spokeswoman told NPR,
5: "This is NPR." Sweden's prime minister and other officials traveled today to a memorial site outside a high school where a 17-year-old student was killed Friday from a sword attack. Police say they have a suspect in custody. The Bonnaroo Music and Arts Festival will not be held next year in Manchester, Tennessee. Justin Barney from member station WPLN has this story.
12: The past couple years have been rough for Bonnaroo. The main issue has been rain. Storms caused organizers to cancel mid-fest in 2025. Torrential rains again this year caused delays and some cancellations. In a social media post, organizers said that they are putting Bonnaroo on pause for next summer, citing bad luck. Organizers also gave a nod to reality. They said that the festival market has changed substantially over the past decade, especially for camping events like Bonnaroo, and that it's been difficult getting people to buy into the camping culture and experience. But they're hoping for a comeback in 2028. For NPR News, I'm Justin Barney in Nashville.
5: Bonnaroo has hosted acts like Paul McCartney, Elton John, and Radiohead. In Southeast Asia, Buddhists are continuing to celebrate what's known there as Waso, a 3-month-long practice of sacred religious rites that began with a full moon in July and ends in an October full moon. But at a Buddhist temple in Myanmar's central Sagaing region, a military airstrike that apparently targeted anti-government fighters has killed at least 14 people, including civilians on a meditation retreat. This is NPR News.
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16: Welcome to First Coast Connect on this Friday. I'm Ann Schindler, and it's time for our First Coast Week in Review. Today, we're talking all things politics in the wake of this week's primary, from the headline-grabbing election of Senate hopeful Angie Nixon to the fortunes of Moms for Liberty and the balance of power on the Jacksonville City Council. We'll also be talking about a ballot initiative to fund land conservation in St. Johns County, even as thousands of new homes are approved on previously agricultural lands. To talk about all that and more, I am joined by Will Brown. He is race and poverty reporter at Jacksonville Today. Hi, Will.
17: Good morning, Ann.
16: We're also joined by A.G. Gankarski, North Florida correspondent for Florida Politics. Hi, A.G.
18: Good morning. Thanks for having me on.
16: Noah Hurt, St. John's County reporter for Jacksonville Today. Hi, Noah.
19: Hi, Ann. Thanks for having me.
16: Thanks for being here. And Noah, we're also joined by Nate Monroe, executive editor at the Florida Trib. Hi, Nate.
20: Hey, Ann.
16: Great bunch this morning. Very glad to have all of you. Of course, we want to hear from you as well. If you'd like to join our conversation, you can reach us on air at 904-549-2937, or you can email firstcoastconnect.org. You can go to firstcoastconnect.org to find all the ways to connect with us on social. I want to start with a upset victory that garnered national headlines this week. Former state representative, or current state representative, Angie Nixon, in her third term, winning the Democratic primary against her better-funded candidate, Alex Vindman. Will, you were at Angie Nixon's watch party. Tell us a little bit about the mood there, the reaction to this surprise victory.
21: It was electric. It almost felt like an expectant sporting event in terms of the joy that was bubbling up throughout the night. The first results started to come in from a national outlet about 7:10, and there was a big cheer when that happened. And then when that happened, I kind of felt the energy rise. And then about 10 minutes later, some more results came in. I think Nixon was ahead 51-48 at that point. And then there was another cheer. And then there was just more like hope over the next 30 to 40 minutes. And at 7:55, right before the polls closed in the central time zone, there was a brief program. They were going to have someone have a prayer. They were going to say, sing the Star Spangled Banner, and then they were going to sing Lift Every Voice and Sing, because this is Jacksonville. And at 7:59, there was a 17-year-old who sang the Star Spangled Banner, and as she hit the note, Land of the Free, behind her, it said projected winner Angie Nixon, and the crowd exploded with joy, with hugs, with celebration. I mean, it literally, like, that's the kind of thing I see when the Jaguars win big football games.
17: Mm-hmm.
21: In terms of the collection of the celebration. And it wasn't all black folks. There were queer folks. There were folks from there were Palestinians. There were white folks. There were white folks of different ages, like college-age white folks. There were middle-aged white folks. There were seasoned saints, of all colors. And so, hugging randoms.
17: Seasoned is my new favorite term. Really appreciate that. For people who don't know, you're a great photographer. We've been seeing some really cool photos that you snapped at that event. So a lot of enthusiasm. You know, since her victory, she's been all over the national news. She's lead story in the New York Times. She's the lead on all of the, you know, TV programs. And a lot of it has focused on this label that she has now as a Democratic socialist. She joined that party just a couple weeks before the primary, Nate. Is that an apt analysis to kind of put her in that bucket and look at this victory through these sort of recent insurgent Democratic victories that we've seen around the country?
19: I think it's a reductive analysis. Angie Nixon, you know, the sort of high profile issues that she's been involved in, like the times that she's been in the headlines and the times that, you know, people who are not from Jacksonville very likely saw her name prior to this primary campaign, was all related to redistricting. She has been, a real activist around that issue for several years now. We, of course, had, highly contentious round of redistricting after the 2020 census in the maps that were adopted in 2022. And this more recent mid-decade redistricting effort that the governor and the legislature, you know, sort of shoehorned through, that's not like some DSA niche issue. Now, I do think that, you know, stylistically, rhetorically, is she kind of in the mold of a DSA type candidate? Yes, I think so. But, you know, her politics have never previously really been associated with that brand of liberalism. And it's just not the thing that she's known for. This isn't, I'm not on the ground in Wisconsin or Michigan, but like this is not one of those types of candidates who seem like their notoriety came out of being a Democratic socialist running for the seat. Like I don't, you know, and the others in the panel can weigh in on this. And I think they would agree with me that this is just not, that's a reductive analysis. It doesn't capture the totality of like why she is where she is now.
17: AG, I'm just curious if you can tell us how she won this race, because we know that she was facing a much better funded opponent in Alex Vindman. He has a national reputation. He was a whistleblower in the original Trump impeachment. And a lot of Democrats, national Democrats, supported him instead of Angie Nixon. So how

0: Terrell Hogan Law.
1: I'm Wayne Hogan. 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Let's end distracted driving.
0: More at TerrellHoganLaw.com.
2: Campaign a lot through his cycle. My question was always, when are you going to debate your opponent? When are you going to debate your opponent? Like, well, we're thinking about it. And then, you know, one of the people tells me, well, we think she'll lie about us on the stage. You know, so there was that bad faith presumption. Wouldn't appear with her on stage at forums or anything like that. Over and over again. And, you know, Rachel Vindman, the candidate's wife, insulted Nixon's clothes, said, you need to dress professionally. You know, and basically it all came in like somebody parachuting in. Somebody moved here like a couple years ago solely to run for Senate. And basically telling Floridians how to be, how to act, how to live, and telling them they're basically insufficient. And, you know, you also get into, you know, demographics. I mean, the fact is that the base of the Democratic Party, the most energized and activated voters, are Black women. And, you know, Black women saw themselves being dissed. And, you know, that explains why Nixon rolled up these huge margins, inner cities, you know, in these rural counties where, you know, the party's basically are the way they are because of historic segregation patterns. Vindman did well in sort of the Moskowitz, Debbie Wasserman Schultz type areas, like South Florida on the beach, some of the I-4 corridor, things like that. But there's just not enough of those Democrats. So even though Nixon had very little money, had very little earned media, you know, was not getting on MSNBC or CNN once Vindman got into the race, you know, she had the credibility to break through. And the fact is that for the last 6 years in the legislature, we had Randy Fine going, we do this because we can. We have these maps being pushed through. We have issue after issue. After the October 7th attacks in Israel, Nixon did not want to give the full threat endorsement of the Israeli government, one of three people in the legislature. Mm-hmm. And those issues pile up and you get a reputation. So you had somebody who was a known quantity for actually standing up for something versus somebody who basically was plopped in and said, you know, okay, we're going to use the Florida Democratic formula and see how it goes. And Vindman didn't spend his money in the primary either. He had $7 million waiting in the bank. And I will say this to his credit. He actually is spending the money on the party. He's helping Nixon out.
3: Is he going to give his leftover money to her? We actually had a question.
2: No, he's going to distribute
3: that.
2: It. He put $400,000 into the party. He says over the next couple of weeks he's going to make other decisions. I'm sure Nixon will get some of it. Nixon told me last night that, you know, he's going to help her on the trail in some ways. So there's going to be party unity. So he's making up for what he did. But, you know, the irony and, you know, the sad irony for Alex Vindman is that if he had been more authentic from jump, if he'd actually engaged the party from jump, he might have won that primary. But as it was, he created a sort of diffidence in the Joshua Karp campaign consultant model that we saw here that sunk Alvin Brown's reelection. And the diffidence, insolence, and basically imperiousness that left an opening for Nixon, and Nixon ran right through it because she always runs through tape.
3: We saw something similar in the mayoral race, I think, here in Jacksonville when Daniel Davis refused to kind of do those similar engagements, I think. I want to ask you, Will, I mean, this was a candidate who couldn't afford to buy a single TV ad for this primary. And you know, this is a state where there's a lot of reliance on that kind of saturation to reach voters. She had name recognition, though, certainly among people who have followed her career.
4: Yes, she had name recognition, but one thing that she did, that State Representative Angie Nixon did, was she went to pockets of the state where politicians don't frequently go, mm-hmm. but places where there are engaged voters who will tell their story for them so that they don't have to have a commercial. But if you go to a church in Bradenton, if you go to a community group in Orlando, there might be 50 people in the room, but those 50 people have networks of 10, 15, 20 people who will go talk about Angie Nixon. My mom is a staunch Democrat since years before I was born, and she called me this summer and she said, "Will, this Angie Nixon's running for Senate." I was like, "Yeah. I've heard of her.
5: I live in Jacksonville, I'm aware."
4: Yeah. But my mom lives in Sarasota, and she mentioned that Angie Nixon went to Sarasota to a speaking event, and there were scores of Black women who were very energized about her campaign, who essentially spoke for Angie, so Angie did not have to be on television. And to AG's point, I mean, there's no Democrat is going to win in this state this fall if you do not engage with Black women. Mm-hmm. It is absolutely impossible. But

0: and I am thankfully around black women every day of my life. I know that there are going to be black women who go to the polls, and there are going to be black women who encourage the people in their lives to go to the polls. And that might be a very big thing for all of the statewide candidates mm-hmm. to be the person who wins the vote, not only of black women, but the people who black women have the ear of.
1: So this is the victory in the primary, but there is obviously a big race ahead against the incumbent, Senator Ashley Moody. Mm-hmm. And I think it's worth noting, I mean, while the prediction markets had her, you know, not winning this race, currently the Sabato's crystal ball, which is, you know, this University of Virginia Center for Politics website that does election forecasting and is pretty well respected, moved mm-hmm. the state now from a likely Republican to a safe Republican, basically saying that, you know, she doesn't have a chance against Ashley Moody.
2: Yeah.
1: Thoughts about this?
2: You know, to Will's point, I mean, I think a really interesting element of this election is going to be the amount of voters who will see Nixon campaign, whether that is black women of all demographics who do not typically see themselves represented at the polling place or on the ballot, or younger progressive types who have become disenfranchised or disenchanted or feel disenfranchised and have become disenchanted with the Democratic Party, who will now come out knowing that there is a candidate on the ballot who, to AG's point, has been outspoken about a number of progressive talking points for years now. I mean, I think a really interesting element of all of this, again, this is nothing to do with a potential win in the Senate up to in the general election, but in the primary election, there was a lot of surprise at the national level that Nixon was able to take home the win, period, let alone at such a wide margin. And I think a lot of folks in the in Northeast Florida here are less surprised by that, given the fact that Nixon is such a known quantity. There was a really good article in WUSF this morning down in Tampa where they interviewed a political scientist who made some of the same points you made, AG, about how Vindman jumped into this race just sort of blowing past the primary. And I think for a lot of Democratic voters, that might call to mind situations like the 2024 presidential election, where the Democratic Party did not hold a primary to choose who was going to run for president. Or even, frankly, it reminded me a lot of the 2018 gubernatorial race between Gillum and Graham, where, you know, Gillum ended up being this big surprise win, stitching together a different political bloc than I think a lot of folks have typically aimed for in Florida.
1: This protest reputation that she has really culminated, you know, we talked about the redistricting thing, and that was where she took to the floor with the bullhorn, you know, protesting redistricting. But she also took that protest to the governor's office, had a sit-in. She's actually going on trial next month mm-hmm. for this. How does that figure into her appeal? How does it figure into her narrative, Nate? How does it figure into whether or not, you know, people regard her as a candidate, you know, representative of the full Democratic Party?
3: It's been interesting because I've seen the clip of her with the bullhorn sort of circulating, particularly on like conservative and conservative aligned accounts and like Ashley Moody's account, sort of playing this clip and just saying like, this is, you know, more or less, this is the psycho that the Democrats have nominated, almost as if it's obvious what is objectionable about the clip. And I think that's sort of funny because my perception in real time was that the people who were most offended by the bullhorn thing on the floor of the House were Republican House members. She was protesting a map that has diluted minority voting power in the state. I tend to think that her constituents and Democratic voters would find that quite appealing and possibly even quite energizing. And so like, there is this, the elected Republicans hate Angie Nixon. And I think just sort of assume everyone else does too. And I think that that's always been something that she's been able to take advantage of. She faced a really tough election to get her House seat in the first place. She fended off a decently resourced opposition in her reelection campaign. And has like romped every time. You know, her constituents really like her. And I just think that there's like a really fundamental misunderstanding of who she is and what she's capable of by her opponents. And I think that that's that is something that's been with her the entire time she's been in elected office.
1: AG, this candidate has, I think, for the Democrats, a lot of ability to animate voters. And, you know, speaking of the power of Black voters, you know, motivate them to be a participant in the upcoming election. And I want to ask about perhaps a counter narrative that could be emerging around the gubernatorial race, because as you've reported, as a number of outlets have reported, there was some unusual lack of enthusiasm for Byron Donalds in predominantly white, more conservative counties in Florida that actually voted for the lieutenant governor, Jay Collins. Talk a little bit about that analysis.
4: Yeah, Jay Collins won 17 counties. They're basically the old George Wallace counties in the 68 election. You know, so, you know, they were kind of segregationist counties, places with sundown towns that may or may not exist today, but definitely existed back in the day. And, you know, Collins didn't run much of a campaign. Collins, you know, DeSantis avoided Collins like he was, you know, Fauci doing a drag show. And, you know, so he didn't have that endorsement. You know, Collins had basically two ads, a lot of dog whistles, you know, helped along by Renner and Fishback. But the reality is that these voters, you know, they were not sold on Byron Donalds. You know, Donalds, you know, he has a speech, same talking points. If you've heard it once, you know, if you heard it 50 times, you've heard it once, you know, or the inverse is true. You know, it's just the same thing. You know what he's going to say? He's going to talk about, you know, gender reassignment. He's going to talk about school choice. He's going to talk about this and that and the other.
2: Now, his Trump endorsement, yeah, which comes up a Trump, lot.
1: Yeah. Well, the Trump endorsement's important, though. I mean, these are MAGA counties that we're talking about. And in three of these counties, particularly Dixie, Lafayette, and Liberty, Donalds came in third behind a candidate named Bobby Williams. I mean, this is a field of 11
4: candidates. Bobby Williams, he was actually the only real grassroots candidate. I actually heard him speak a few times, and he didn't insult other candidates. He didn't pull stunts. He just talked about what he's going to do. And I think if you're the type of voter who goes to these Republican executive committee meetings and clubs and all that, that appealed to you because, you know, the other candidates weren't talking about it. You know, Paul Renner's a stiff on the trail. James Fishback is a griper wacko and debate champion. You know, he can take two sides of any issue at the same time. And, you know, so Donalds has an authenticity issue. And I think that's going to hit him really hard. I think Jolly really contrasts with them very well. Gwen Graham's a great running mate. And I think, you know, Donalds is on the defense. And if you look at polling, it says too close to call. And, you know, they can throw a lot of things at David Jolly, far left, all this and all that. But the fact is, David Jolly can ad lib. Byron Donalds cannot.
1: Nate.
0: Rick Scott was the same way. Very, very, like, rigid on the trail and stuck to his message. And
1: he was almost incapable.
4: Rick Scott was running against worse candidates, though. Alex Sink was a complete stiff. Charlie Crist was discredited in the Democratic Party because he's a flip-flopper. I think David Jolly, you know, he did switch parties in the last decade, but the fact is he's done a much better job explaining it than Crist.
3: You know, to that exact point, Will, one thing that's been interesting is in the analysis of like why Angie Nixon won, I've seen people really just kind of write off and say, well, Alex Vindman ran a terrible campaign and that explains it. But, and that is true. It was not a good campaign, but he ran the kind of playbook that works in Florida more often than not. And
1: for both parties.
3: And, you know, if you look at Byron Donalds' campaign, you know, acting as if he was not in the middle of a primary, saving his powder for the general, you know, avoiding doing media hits and fielding real questions.
1: Or debates.
3: And no debates. You know, Ashley Moody, I mean, I would be shocked, even though she's run statewide a few times now, I would be shocked if most voters had ever heard Ashley Moody utter like six words. You know, the playbook is raise a ton of money, do friendly media, avoid serious media, you know, get some endorsements and just kind of lay low. Like this is what has worked. And so like, I think, you know, just to go back to Angie Nixon for a second, like the theory of the case, I think for her, which of course is a long shot. And I mean, that doesn't even really need to be said, is that, you know, Florida is, I don't know, must be the most online state. Like Florida is like the closest physical manifestation of your Twitter feed that I think you're going to see in the real world. And in this sort of very online world, like Angie Nixon is a very tactile politician. She owns a bookstore. She is a union organizer. Like, she makes human to human connections. Like, this was her job. And of course, has deep roots in this community. David Jolly has spent the last year traveling around the state, meeting with groups, trying to, you know, sort of reintroduce himself and build trust with like black voters, particularly. And that's just a very different, you know, that's, if there is an Achilles heel here to like the Florida establishment, it is that this playbook is actually quite lazy and entitled. If you're DeSantis in 2022 running for reelection, it's fine. But if you're in an actual competitive race, you know, I think it's dangerous. And I think, I know we're going to talk about the local races here in a minute, but you can see that happening in Duval County. I think
4: we saw the erosion of the playbook model in the 2023 mayoral race.
3: Yes.
4: And, you know, really the 2024 presidential race, where, you know, Vice President Harris is basically plopped onto the ticket when Biden stood down without a primary process, without a vetting. And I think that's why Trump won the swing states in part.
1: I want to take a call from Ed in Orange Park. Ed, go ahead, please.
5: Great show as always, guys. Just wanted to say that one thing that needs to be remembered, when Angie came out as a DSA member and supporter, in the state of Florida, we have millions of people from Cuba, Venezuela, Nicaragua, Eastern Europe, Vietnamese, who do not have a very good opinion of the word socialist at all. That's going to be a factor in comparison to Jolly, who won the Democrat candidature for governor, who have come out totally against it, and who has spoken against all those communist leftist dictatorships, something that Angie has never done, neither has the DSA. The DSA just recently, in the last few days, celebrated in their website the 100th birthday of Fidel Castro. Not a very happy birthday for most people who are familiar with that dictatorship.
1: Thank you. That's a very good observation. I mean, there have been some questions, Will, about whether the label of Democratic Socialist will hurt her, particularly in South Florida, where there's a lot of people who don't have great associations with socialism.
0: I mean, Ed, I firmly agree with everything he just said. But I think what might help Nixon's campaign is that the policies that she is speaking about are things that she has spoken about for the last 5-6 years. Like, her positions haven't really changed. And she's the type of person, I've seen her in rooms where when she speaks to people, they might not fully understand what she's about at the start of the conversation, but they understand what she's about more at the end of the conversation. And they can see, they might not necessarily agree with her, but they see how she got to a point. And she might be affiliated with DSA, but her policies of like, you know, $25 living wage, expanding Medicare access, mm-hmm. making housing more affordable, talking about property, trying to find a way to lower property insurance. Those are things that you could talk to black, white, Hispanic, Asian, whoever. And a lot of people would say, okay, I could see how I might want to be a part of this.
2: And those are historically topics that poll very well, too. I mean, if you were to remove cover up the label socialist, democratic socialist, all of the things that Nixon in particular is advocating for are popular among voters, not just in Florida, but nationally. It does become trickier when you put a label like democratic socialist on it, especially given the demographics here in Florida. But I think the fact of the matter is those are popular topics.
1: I mean, even beyond DSA, I mean, you talk about if you could cover up the label, but that really is what drives elections in this state. People vote RD, and that's usually what dominates.
3: But, you know, I also think that, like, I would be a little bit more persuaded that this would be a unique challenge for her if Republicans had not spent the last 3 decades calling every Democrat who runs statewide a socialist. I'm not exactly sure.
2: And sometimes other Republicans.
3: What's
2: too.
3: The difference? I mean, is it supposed to be different because she has this, you know, affiliation with the Democratic Socialists of America? I mean, do voters, is this a distinction that matters?
1: Well, it's funny. I think in my head, one of the things I hear automatically with Ashley Moody's name is that ad that is burned in my brain from when she was running previously for AG. And it was liberal Ashley Moody. That was all you ever heard on the mm-hmm. air, you know, and of course now she's.
4: I think that was a Tim Baker special because she's running against one of his candidates.
1: Yeah. We've got a call from Glenn at the Beaches. Good morning, Glenn. Go ahead.
6: Hey, good morning, guys, and thanks for taking my call. You know, I'm a registered Democrat, and I'll vote for her, but I'm just really, honestly, to use a term, bummed out about this whole phenomenon nationwide, and I think it's a microcosm of what's going to cost us a lot of offices nationally. These little primary wins are great, but when the general public gets out and votes, she's not going to come close to winning. And neither are a lot of these socialist candidates. And I think the Democratic Party is shooting themselves in the foot again when they have a real opportunity, because we're all so dissatisfied as a community with the representation we're getting. It's just not going to work. And that is the reality. That's not a comment. That's the reality, that in November, she's not going to win. So thanks for your time, guys.
1: Glenn, thanks so much. AG.
4: Yeah, I mean, that's an interesting point, because I wanted to get into the socialism train because everybody else is doing it. David Jolly made a really great point in a recent interview. He said that the biggest socialist in America right now is Donald Trump. You know, Donald Trump is nationalizing industries. Look at the stake in Intel. Look at the stake in rare earth companies and so on and so forth. You know, we're going into AI with the stake. We're going into crypto with the stake, basically a parallel currency. You've got intervention in the financial markets. That's another socialist thing. We are so far away from free market. And, you know, people, oh, socialism bad. Well, you know, this is a socialist country. We are way late stage capitalism. You know, we pick winners and losers on a government level all the time. And, you know, this is a case that Nixon can make. This is a case that Jolly will make, because it's resonant. You know, you've got big government conservatives running on the other side. So when you basically your choice between big government conservatives, big government liberals, you know, the liberals want a safety net for working people. The conservatives say, oh, bootstraps. But it's not bootstraps or people give them money. It's not bootstraps or the interest groups. And, you know, so the socialism thing, I think the dog is not going to hunt by the time you get to the election, because they've burned it out already. And, you know, just like in the 50s, we had Joe McCarthy looking for a red under every bed. You know, eventually by the 60s, it didn't work anymore.
1: We've got a call from Eugene on the north side. Good morning, Eugene. Go ahead, please.
7: Hey, good morning to all. I kind of disagree with the previous caller. He's a Democrat. I brought him for that. But I'm just blown away with how people are observing politics. I'm in no way, shape, form, or fashion some type of political scientist, so I'm going to put that out there. But if you are not opening up your eyes and seeing there's a change, there's a difference in the political atmosphere, and I saw some pretty renowned political analysts the other day on TV, I won't mention their names, and people think we're still in the status quo mode. Bring a big check to the voting process.
1: Eugene, I'm sorry, we're having a lot of connection problems there, so I appreciate your thought, Noah.
2: But I think I get what Eugene was saying there, and I think to the previous caller's point, you know, at the end of the day, this race is going to come down to a numbers game. Florida has far more registered Republicans than they do registered Democrats. 9 times out of 10, I guess those aren't solid numbers, but I would say statistically, people who are registered Republican vote for the Republican on the ticket. However, I am not sure if Nixon loses this, you could ascribe it to her label as a Democratic Socialist, given wins across the country for people like that.
0: So a quick few data points. I was looking this up right before we came on. In Duval County, there's 6,000 more Democrats than Republicans who are registered.
2: Mm-hmm.
0: Well, but the thing is, in Duval County, Republicans and white folks, they go to vote in much higher numbers than Democrats, Black, and Latino folks. I mean, there is almost anywhere between 10 and 15% voter turnout gap in Duval. In these other large counties, 391,000 independents in Dade, 316,000 independents in Broward, 236,000 independents in Orange, 233,000 independents in Palm Beach, and 213,000 independents in Hillsborough. Whoever wins that is going to win.
2: Yeah.
1: Well, we know that independents break conservative in this state. I mean, that is, you know, not necessarily something that's even Steven for one party or the other.
0: Right. But it's been my experience and lived experience sometimes that there are people who are independents who just don't participate. And I think turnout is going to be really big for Black and Latino independents in those large counties in the state.
4: Expanding the universe of voters, too. Getting the unlikely voters out. I mean, that's what Trump did in 2016. That's what Gillum did in 2018.
1: Right.
4: You know, and so on. So that's what the Democratic turnout model needs to be.
1: I do want to move on, and we're going to have to kind of push through this stuff because there's a lot to get to. I did want to at least touch on what happened to the... just kind of the lessons of James Fishback. That's, you know, this candidate that was running in the gubernatorial race, you know, criticized for being openly racist, had all kinds of things to say about the ultimate nominee. But, you know, this is a campaign that some people say is a signal of what's to come. You know, that this is something that candidates are going to run on, you know, viral clips. They're going to run on TikTok reels and agitating and I'm just curious, AG, just your thoughts on how what we saw with this candidate is going to tell us about the future of campaigning.
4: I think he spoke to younger white male voters who feel like they're losing in the current system. He spoke on a lot of issues that were, you know, not traditionally conservative issues. And he mixed them with the racist appeal. He called Byron Donalds Byron and this and that, and says a DEI candidate and all that. And it's an open question where that 10% of voters who voted for Fishback will go into general. I don't think Byron Donalds can convert them. I think that's his legacy in the short term. In the long term, I think James Fishback gets a podcast, becomes an influencer, like sort of a low-rent Tucker Carlson. Once he gets through his legal issues and all that, he's got a number of them. But, you know, really, you're going to see more of this scraper thing come through in the short term in the next couple cycles. Not an upcoming mayoral race in Jacksonville, but I think you're going to see a Graper type candidate in 2030. You're going to see somebody like that in the 2028 ballot. And, you know, we'll see if it endures over, you know, as these voters get older. I don't know if it will or not, but, you know, there is a casual racism among younger generations that was basically socialized out of, you know, old folks like me. You know, I read people online and the stuff they say online, the slurs they use online, you know, they are things that are jaw dropping because go back 30 years, it gets you drummed out polite society. It's very troubling. But again, this is what happens when you have an increased gap between rich and poor, to have and the have nots and economic losers. I hate to say it, but I mean, you look at Nazi Germany, the reason somebody like Hitler rose up was because you had a generation of people were taking wheelbarrows of cash to buy things, and they needed a scapegoat, and Hitler said, hey, it's these people over here. You know what happened next. So, yeah, it's very concerning.
1: I do want to talk a little bit about a story that your publication covered, Nate, and that's kind of the future of Moms for Liberty in school board races. You looked particularly, reporter Trinity Webster Bass looked at what happened in Sarasota, which is, you know, kind of the one of the core counties for that movement, and what happened in this recent election. So tell us what happened there. What is currently happening here in Duval, where we know there's a race is going to a runoff, and whether we're seeing any sort of trend one way or the other.
3: Yeah. So in Sarasota is not the literal, but certainly arguably like one of the spiritual birthplaces of like this Moms for Liberty movement. Bridget Ziegler was sort of one of the movement's leaders nationally and in Florida. Her seat is on track to be replaced by somebody who is a registered Democrat. You know, so these are nonpartisan races, but you can, you know, you can see who these people, you know, what parties they're registered with. And, you know, the Sarasota School Board is going to be controlled by Democrats, registered Democrats, which is, you know, a striking turnaround. One thing that I think has been really interesting, we were part of a group of media organizations, and Jax Today was also part of this, that coordinated across the state to make sure that every contested school board race was written about. And I say that to say that I've had to edit and look at a lot of local school board race stories over the last, you know, month and a half. And something that was really striking in district after district, county after county, doesn't matter what count, you know, how much the county went for Trump or Biden or whatever. Every single one of these races is about the decline in student enrollment, the pressure that's putting on district finances, and really this kind of managed decline. And culture war stuff has been completely sort of been put on the back burner. Even, you know, the kind of few people left who talk about Bookman's kind of pivot to like, but we really need to get our handle on district finances. I mean, that is the salient issue. And I think all of this kind of culture war stuff is, I think there's a mix of people being a little bit tired of it and also, frankly, not having time for it. You know, these school districts are facing some existential issues and they don't have time to be debating, you know, what books are in their libraries.
1: Noah, I want to ask you about St. John's County in that vein, because obviously that's your beat. There was a surprise upset, I think, in a school board race there. And I don't know how that figures into this Moms for Liberty narrative, but it does seem to figure into the growth narrative of St. John's County, which is sort of interesting to me as well. So tell us about that race.
2: Yeah, I think less so about the Moms for Liberty angle, just because I know, as you know, Nate, Moms for Liberty never got a particularly strong grasp in St. John's County. St. John's County is a school district that, as one of and often the highest rated public school districts in the state, I think a lot of folks in St. John's County, not just on this issue, but on schools especially, see themselves as apart from the issues that the rest of the state is facing. You know, a lot of other districts for years have been facing declining enrollment. St. John's County has only really seen that in the most recent chunk of years. But that was the principal thing in this election. It was the enormous deficit that the district has faced the last several years, and the fact that they have had to close that deficit by enlarging school classroom sizes and laying off people at the administrative level. And so the race you were talking about in particular was the unseating of Beverly Slough, who is a school board incumbent candidate who has been on that board for more than two decades, with only one brief blip in there when she ran for Congress. And she was unseated by a gentleman, Kevin Allen, who has not been in St. John's County for very long, has no education experience to speak of, but ran on finance. He ran on finance and he aligned himself with the candidates in St. John's for other levels and other commissions that talked about slowing the growth, stopping the growth, preventing these kinds of things. I mean, one of his big talking points in our Jax Today voter guide was about trying to, you know, more or less weaponize the school concurrency system to try and prevent more developments from coming in. Something that I'm not really sure personally, I haven't looked into how possible or legal that is, but that's somebody saying something different. And that's somebody campaigning on, look, I know my money and we need to get our money in order.
1: Totally different beat here, but I want to ask about it because it got a lot of attention essentially on the day of the election. This is Congressman Randy Fine, who was filmed on a Ring camera snooping through someone's mail or rifling through their mail. He was elected with an overwhelming majority in a district he doesn't live in. But it's an interesting story because he's a candidate that draws a lot of heat he certainly generates a lot of conversation.
4: Yeah, if I had to pick one candidate to be rifling through somebody's mail when doing a photo op for showing up and knocking on the door, it'd be Randy Fine. I mean, this is the same guy who hid under a desk from a process server, and that's on video. Same guy that's like, you know, photographed waddling from one place to the next to vote for 10 people at a time in the Florida House. You know, the fact that he does this stuff with impunity is remarkable. If Christopher Farley were still alive, he'd play Randy Fine in a movie. It's comic. And the fact that, you know, Paul Renner, we talked about him in the governor's race. I don't know for the life of me why Paul Renner didn't run for Congress against the guy, because he would have matched up. And Randy Fine hasn't had any real opposition in two cycles. And, you know, DeSantis, he stopped redrawing the districts when you got to Fine. So you basically, you know, get an R plus 40 or whatever it is. Randy Fine, it does not surprise me that even running against a tomato can and an imported racist, you know, he still felt the need to go through somebody's mail. I guess he's looking for mailers or something, or maybe recipes, or maybe a cheeseburger. I don't know.
1: Well, finally, before we have to wrap, I do want to talk about the city council special election, because that was won by Monet Holder. This was a race that drew a lot of money, and it is going to change the makeup in terms of the partisan makeup of the city council, another Democrat, but also adding a third woman to a 19-member body that has had only two this last cycle. So what is the significance of, first of all, the money in this race, and second of all, her victory?
0: The money, I think, helped her get over the line and get the name recognition out there. It is embarrassing that Jacksonville only had three women on its city council.
1: Had two.
0: Had two now, has three now. That's embarrassing. Collectively, all of us should be ashamed of that. There has to be more. woman's representation on our city council. But her, I asked her on Tuesday night, you know, I said, look, you're one of the few women. You have school aged children. How do you think that will impact your perspective on the council? And, you know, she mentioned specifically that like her lived experience will be a lot of kitchen table issues because those are things that she deals with in her own home. And she know, and you know, when you're a school parent, you see other school aged folks and they tell you what's going on in their households. And so she said that that is something like kitchen table issues and affordability issues are things that she will really focus on.
1: Also, somebody who came from Florida Rising, which has, you know, a very progressive agenda. Nate, I just want to ask you, does this tell us anything about March? That's when the city elections are, the mayoral race, all of the city seats.
3: Certainly, it does not speak to a city that is like crying out to replace its Democratic mayor. if you're Wyman Duggan, who is, you know, sort of putting the pieces together to figure out a mayoral run, like this is not what you would want to see. I think it also just showed, like we mentioned earlier, the Republicans seem to have learned no lessons from the 2023 mayoral race. I mean, this was a get the sheriff's endorsement, get some money, put out some flyers and essentially do nothing after that. And that's just not, that's not going to be enough. This is a competitive city.
1: Yeah. Well, we're going to have to leave it there. We didn't get to the land bond issue in St. John's County, but Noah's written about it. So check it out on Jacksonville Today. Will Brown, A.G. Gankarski, Noah Hertz, Nate Monroe, thank you so much for being here today.
2: Thank you.
1: All right. 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

0: At a massive Chinese variety show, robots showed off their martial arts skills. 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
16: Welcome back. Well, if you are nostalgic for polyester pants and dagger collars, or just keen on revisiting Bee Gees and their body of work, you're in luck. Here to tell us about the theatrical version of Saturday Night Fever is Rachel Coker. She is the actor playing the character Annette in the current staging. Good morning, Rachel.
17: Good morning.
16: We're also joined by Christopher Michael Milligan. He's the actor playing Tony Manero. Good morning, Christopher.
18: Good morning.
16: So you guys are far too young to have experienced this film firsthand. I'm curious how you came to this production. Is it something that you were familiar with the music? Had you heard about the movie? What was your background knowledge before you were cast?
17: Yeah, I mean, my dad raised me on classic rock and all that. Yeah. So disco was included in all of that. And I feel like even though we weren't around when it first came out, everyone kind of has a good understanding of Saturday Night Fever.
16: Are those songs part of your mental songbook as well?
18: Oh,
16: are
18: yeah,
16: those,
18: absolutely.
16: You're familiar with them?
18: Yeah, and it was so interesting during rehearsals to be like, oh, that's the verse of this song. And then the chorus pops in and you're like, oh, it all fits together now. Yeah,
16: yeah. Yeah. So this is kind of, I think, what's sometimes described as like a jukebox musical, right?
18: Yeah.
16: It's like all of the songs. It's all of the memorable dance scenes. And that's obviously a huge part. It's a disco film, right? So talk about the dancing element. You guys are actors. I don't know how much you dance or how much you danced before. Tell us about the training and the preparation for the choreography side.
18: Yeah, so as you may know or may not know, we only have 10 days to put it up.
16: Okay.
18: Really 6 days to learn the show and, 3 days to tech it. So it was very fast and rigorous. We actually got the opportunity to come in 2 days before and kind of start learning some of it before. But yeah, kind of thrown into the deep end, and then we just go at it every night now. Yeah.
16: Do you have any training in dance that you came to this with?
17: Yeah, I mean, I grew up dancing and everything, but I think out of the three, like acting, singing, dancing, it's probably the one I'm the least confident in. So it's been a fun challenge to get to dance a little bit more for this show.
16: Yeah, I would think that those would be some really fun routines to learn.
18: Yeah.
17: Absolutely.
16: And you've got the moves now when you go to parties.
18: Right.
17: Oh, yeah.
18: Yeah.
16: So Annette, your character is kind of like this heartbreaking character. Mm-hmm. You love Tony, but he's kind of doesn't treat you well. But you still get to be very much like a focus of the film, certainly, and the stage production. So how has it been just kind of being the central character in this such an iconic role?
17: It's been a blast. I mean, it is a roller coaster of emotions, I would say, because, you know, Annette gets to have fun and gets to do the dances. But then there's a lot of scene work that's a little bit more heavy. So it is fun to ride the wave, and it's fun to get to do it all throughout a show. Yeah.
16: Have you got a favorite song, a favorite moment in this, Christopher?
18: Yeah, I love the end of Act One. The end of Act One song, you should be dancing. It kind of comes out of nowhere. It's this thing of like we're in my head for a second, and then I'm so overwhelmed that I got to sing and dance about it and how I'm feeling. And then everyone kind of rallies behind me, and we show off and we do a little number, and it's just so much fun.
16: Do you get to do the iconic like
18: slide
16: Travolta and, pose with
18: yeah,
16: the
18: yeah. yeah. The finger and everything.
17: Oh, yeah.
16: Excellent.
18: There's a cardboard cutout of me, too.
16: Is that right?
18: Yeah. Yeah.
16: You really Little have Caesar. Made it.
18: Yeah, right?
16: So I know that this show has been selling well. I imagine you're hearing from your friends and family about it. I mean, this must be the kind of thing that everybody who has seen this film or knows it is dying to see you guys in.
17: Mm-hmm.
18: Yeah.
16: What kind of feedback have you gotten from them?
17: Oh, well, everyone's just excited. I think the feedback has been, how do I get tickets?
18: Yeah.
17: So I've been telling a lot of my family, get on a phone and call and try to get in there to see it.
16: Because it has been selling really well.
17: It's been selling very fast.
16: Yeah. Well, it is Saturday Night Fever, as we mentioned. It is at Alhambra Theater and Dining. Performances started yesterday and runs through September 27th. This is both evenings and matinees. Rachel, just your final take on the kind of the body of work of the Bee Gees and how much that is presented to the audience in this performance.
17: Yeah, I mean, I think the biggest takeaway everyone's going to have is the music. I really think that this show has the ability to just transplant you back into the 70s and the heart of the disco. And even though there's some heavy moments, regardless, you're going to go home singing the songs that you love.
18: Absolutely.
16: Same for you, Christopher.
18: Yeah, definitely. Even the dancing as well. There's a lot of pointing. A lot of finger points, a lot of finger guns.
16: Yeah.
18: But yeah, definitely the music.
16: Well, it sounds like a great performance. Congrats, both of you, Rachel Coker, Christopher Michael Milligan. Break a leg. Thanks for being here today.
17: Yeah, thanks for having us.
16: All right. And thank you for listening. That's our program. We encourage your feedback and suggestions. 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Our associate producer is Isabella Casapau. Our show is directed by Brady Quorum, and our theme music is performed by Club de Belugas. Join us Monday. We're going to sit down with journalist and columnist Mark Woods. It is National Parks Week, and we are going to be looking back at his book, Lassoing the Sun, which was his trip to all of the national parks. I'm Ann Schindler. 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

0: 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I'm Al Letson, and remember, there is always more to the story.
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4: 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Womack Sisters, Alchemist, Erykah Badu. 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
6: From WJCT Studios in Jacksonville, I'm Dr. Joe Servin. 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But what happens when a lingering cough, persistent pain, or a delayed checkup becomes something far more serious?
7: 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And going undetected like that results in death very often.
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8: 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They've been to 3, 4, 5 doctors.
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9: Live from NPR News in New York City, I'm Dwahlisai Kowtow. Canada says retaliatory tariffs on U.S. goods will begin after Labor Day, following new 50% tariffs on more than $20 billion worth of Canadian goods the U.S. imposed today. The latest round of trade talks broke down last night, as NPR's Matt Bloom reports.
10: Canadian Prime Minister Mark Carney called last-minute terms introduced by the Trump administration unfair. He said Canada will match the new tariffs dollar for dollar. Meanwhile, U.S. Trade Representative Jamieson Greer blamed Canada for the breakdown. He said Canada sought tariff concessions on steel, aluminum, autos, and lumber that the U.S. was unwilling to provide. The impasse is the latest strain on already tense relations between the two allies. The higher import costs will hit about 5% of what Canada ships to the U.S. each year, ranging from hockey sticks to building materials. Business groups, including the U.S. Chamber of Commerce, say a tariff war could damage both countries' economies and drive up prices. Matt Bloom, NPR News.
9: The latest exchange of attacks in Russia and Ukraine today killed at least 10 people. The fresh fighting comes a day after Russia bombed a shopping center that killed at least 16 and wounded more than 130 others, as NPR's Charles Maines reports from Moscow.
11: The Russian attack took place in the Ukrainian city of Kryvyi Rih and amounted to a double tap. One drone hit the mall during peak business hours, followed by a second tap after rescuers arrived on the scene. Ukrainian President Volodymyr Zelensky denounced the tactic as despicable and vowed a response that appears to have come in several waves. In Russia's Krasnodar region, authorities said two children died amid Ukrainian drone strikes on a town on the Azov Sea. Ukraine also continued its targeting of energy and logistics centers, this time hitting an oil facility and retail warehouse in the Samara region. Charles Maines, NPR News, Moscow.
9: A military source tells NPR the Navy is considering renaming an aircraft carrier under construction for President Trump. NPR's Quill Lawrence reports it was first named for Black World War II hero Doris Miller.
12: In 1941, Doris, or Dory Miller, was working in the mess hall of a ship under attack in Pearl Harbor. He dragged the wounded to safety and then downed two Japanese planes with an anti-aircraft gun he'd never been trained to fire. He died at war 2 years later.
13: Dory Miller died in a line of duty at age 24. He's the first black man to receive the Navy Cross.
12: Kyle Bibby with the Black Veterans Project is outraged by reports that the aircraft carrier might be named for President Trump instead of Miller.
13: The Navy should be focusing on supporting current sailors serving and fighting in this war rather than finding ways to honor the politicians who actually started this war.
12: A spokesman told NPR the Navy has no announcement at this time.
9: This is NPR. The trial of a Massachusetts woman charged with killing her three children in 2023 will resume next week. The defense for Lindsay Clancy has rested its case, as Deborah Becker from member station WBUR reports.
14: The defense witnesses said Clancy was experiencing postpartum psychosis, and a voice ordered her to kill her children and then herself. Her attorneys are seeking what's known as an insanity defense, arguing that Clancy was not in her right mind and could not control her behavior. But medical experts for the prosecution say Clancy did not have postpartum psychosis and deliberately planned to kill the children. The trial has drawn international attention because of the focus on Clancy's attempts to get postpartum mental health care. Closing statements are expected next week. For NPR News, I'm Deborah Becker in Boston.
9: At this weekend's IndyCar race around the National Mall, visitors can expect to see patriotic themes, including a flyover, plus corporate sponsorships around the 1.7-mile course and President Trump. Here's NPR's Deepa Shivaram.
15: He did give it the green light in a way, and he'll also be waving the green flag for the race on Sunday. Before the race begins, he'll also take a lap of the track in his own car.
9: In the meantime, AAA says average gas prices in the nation are nearly a dollar higher than they were 1 year ago, with some places charging more than $5 for a gallon of regular. I'm Dwahali Saikautau, NPR News.
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0: from the moment we're born to our last breath, every American travels through the intricate maze of the healthcare system. These are their stories, one life at a time. Let's meet our patient. For years, Laurel Heron lived with a cough that never quite went away. At first, it was attributed to one thing, then another. So she adapted. Like many patients, she slowly reorganized her life around symptoms she couldn't explain. Until someone finally listened long enough to ask a different question. Hi, I'm Dr. Joe Servin, a practicing neurologist, professor of healthcare administration and policy, and this is What's Health Got to Do with It. Now, back to St. Ignatius, where today we begin in the pulmonary clinic. Bronchiectasis is a chronic lung disease that can quietly cause years of coughing, fatigue, and repeated infections before it's recognized. And for many patients, the hardest part isn't the diagnosis itself. It's wondering why it took so long to get one. To help us explore this topic, we're joined now by Dr. Margaret Johnson. She's a pulmonologist at Mayo Clinic in Jacksonville, Florida, and her longtime patient, retired physician assistant, Laurel Heron. Dr. Johnson, Ms. Heron, welcome to our program.
1: Thank you.
0: I'm going to start with you, Laurel. I want you to take us back to the beginning before anyone mentioned this big fancy word, bronchiectasis, and tell us about the symptoms you were experiencing and what you thought was causing it.
1: I experienced symptoms for 5 or 6 years before I was diagnosed. My complaints really were a chronic cough that was producing discolored sputum, almost as if I'd had a cold and it lingered forever. It'd get a little better and then it would return. I knew something wasn't right. It wasn't normal, but I didn't know what it was. Sometimes it was associated with periods of fatigue, disabling fatigue for me. So I went to a number of doctors looking for help. Typically, a doctor would, during an office visit, a doctor would take a look at me. I look healthy. I didn't have a fever. My lab work, my blood work was fine. He listened to my chest. It didn't sound all that bad. So sometimes I'd be given a prescription of antibiotic, typically something like a Z-Pak. Other times I was assured I was really okay, just fine as I was. I had one doctor even tell me, all of us have some of this, very dismissively. So I wasn't getting anywhere. What I thought I had was some sort of a cold that just wouldn't go away. I didn't know really what it was. And over time, symptoms gradually got worse, but I found myself adapting to them and kind of accepting them as my new normal.
0: Dr. Johnson, for listeners hearing this term for the first time, they're hearing a big fancy word, bronchiectasis, and it's harder to spell than it is to even try to say it. I want you, without using that word, what exactly is happening? What is bronchiectasis and what's going on in the lungs when we talk about it?
2: So I will say bronchiectasis. It is a big word and it's hard to spell. But what it means is that in the setting of bronchiectasis, the airways in the lungs or the tunnels in the lungs, which should be thin tubes that taper as they go out to the borders of the chest, those tubes get thickened. Instead of tapering as they should, they get dilated and they get kind of wonky shape. So instead of staying like the nice shape of a PVC pipe, they get kind of wonky shaped and like kind of divots in them. And what happens because of those changes in the airways is that mucus accumulates within the airways. We all have mucus in our lungs, but in normal functioning airways, the mucus gets cleared out. And in bronchiectasis, because of these changes, the mucus sits there. It creates a chronic cough, often coughing up lots of discolored stuff. And it's the breeding ground for lots of different infections. So the symptoms that Laurel described are very common in bronchiectasis because of that underlying problem.
0: Dr. Johnson, one additional question. I listen to Laurel's complaints and I hear and think of, I could name lots of people at the top of each finger that describe her symptoms to the T. My question to you before we go back to asking Laurel this is like, when someone is repeatedly coughing or having this sputum, when should they stop assuming it's allergies, it's aging, it's bronchitis, and see someone like you?
2: There's no absolute timeline to do that. But as Laurel pointed out, get that sense that something's just not right. You know, if something doesn't feel right, it's not normal to just keep getting respiratory infections. So when it seems out of the norm of a typical cold or bronchitis and the symptoms are not going away, and especially when there's other symptoms like fatigue, low-grade fevers, I think that's the time to get it checked out. And this is a very simple diagnosis to make once it's thought of. A high-resolution CAT scan doesn't require intravenous contrast, can be done in a couple minutes, is the test that really shows if bronchiectasis is present or not. So super simple to make the diagnosis.
0: Laurel, as I hear this, you know, I'm so sorry that you had to be dismissed by a few people. So my question is, I suspect many of listeners out there that identify

0: Terrell Hogan Law.
1: I'm Wayne Hogan. Arrive alive. One text or call can wreck it all. Let's end distracted driving.
0: More at TerrellHoganLaw.com.
2: Holidays. And as I said, I was really beginning to adapt to what my symptoms were, almost not realizing how significant they were. And it was a doctor I was working with at the time who very kindly, almost jokingly said, "Laurel, we're getting tired of listening to you cough. Go get a chest x-ray." So I did. He wrote an order for a chest x-ray. I got that, which led very quickly to a CT. And there it was, walking pneumonia and bronchiectasis. And then I was on the path to diagnosis and treatment.
3: Dr. Johnson, one of the things that strikes me is I hear this and I keep thinking this is hiding in plain sight. Can you give our listeners a sense of how common this is? And then just to hit what Laura was just saying, tell us also, what do you do for it?
4: So this is not an uncommon diagnosis at all. It actually used to be called an orphan disease or a rare disease, and it's not. It affects at least 500,000 people in the United States, and there's probably a lot more that haven't been diagnosed. I've been caring for patients with bronchiectasis for 30 years, and I'm happy to say that the interest in the disease within the medical community and within the pharmaceutical industry and within the realm of researchers is at an all-time high. 30 years ago, there was very little interest or research or funding to understand bronchiectasis better. And we're at a much, much better place now. There's a new drug that has recently been approved and others are being studied and are in the pipeline, which is fabulous news. There's also a lot of interest among the community of people who suffer with bronchiectasis, and there's great online resources perhaps we can talk about a little bit later. But it's the disease is now at a point where people are paying attention to it, which is so desperately needed and so welcomed for those of us in the bronchiectasis world.
3: Laurel, one of the things I want to ask you is that you quietly adapted to symptoms. And I guess the first question I'd want is, how are you now? And then secondly, what do you want to tell our listeners out there that have somehow managed to not see anyone because of a cough that's annoying somebody else that leads you to get the care?
2: Well, now with a proper diagnosis and treatment, I've actually had bronchiectasis diagnosed for about 20 years. I have, with Dr. Johnson's care and treatment, I've reached good stability. I have what are called exacerbations or flares of the condition occasionally, which are managed and controlled. So I lead a relatively, really normal life. I'm able to do the activities I want to do and participate fully in all roles I have. My advice to others out there, persevere. As Dr. Johnson said, if you know something is not right, you need to seek additional help. Perhaps a chest x-ray, asking your primary care provider for a chest x-ray or seeking out the help of a pulmonologist. Sometimes doctors can call this sinusitis or cold. It needs to be diagnosed, identified.
3: I want to thank both of you for coming today, sharing your insight. Thank you, Laurel, for sharing your story with us. And thank you, Dr. Johnson, for sharing your wisdom as well. This has been terrific.
4: Thank you, Dr. Servin. And I want to thank Laurel. She's been an excellent partner with me.
2: Thank you so much. I'm glad to be here today, share my experience with you.
3: We've been talking to Dr. Margaret Johnson, pulmonologist, critical care specialist at Mayo Clinic in Florida, and retired physician assistant Laurel Heron, and they've been telling us about bronchiectasis and how those symptoms can get easily overlooked. You know, sometimes the hardest diagnosis isn't the one you receive. It's the one you never think to ask about. After the break, we'll explore why so many people learn to live with symptoms instead of seeking help.

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0: Welcome back. I'm Dr. Joe Servin, and this is What's Health Got to Do with It. In our last segment, we explored a condition that often hides in plain sight, bronchiectasis, a condition where symptoms are frequently missed, minimized, or simply accepted as part of daily life. In many ways, that same pattern can be true for men themselves. Quiet fatigue, chronic cough, pain that gets normalized, the belief that it can wait. So why do many men, that's me included, ignore the signals their bodies are trying to send? Joining us is Will Courtney. He's a clinical psychotherapist, author, leading researcher in men's health, whose work has focused on how masculinity and behavior shapes health outcomes and why some men are more likely to delay care. Dr. Courtney, welcome to our program.
1: Thank you very much. It's great to talk with you.
0: It's so great to talk to you too as well. All right. When you hear that men on average die earlier than women, what's the first thing that comes to your mind?
1: So they die much younger, 5 years younger, and it's a big gender gap there. So a lot of things come to mind, Dr. Joe. There is a whole sort of cluster, a sort of a perfect storm of things that come together that make men more vulnerable. They don't go to the doctor. So that's, sure. They don't go to the doctor often enough, I should say. So women account for 75% of all visits to the doctor. And more than that, men are often more likely than women to delay care for more than 5 years. Mm. So that's an important window right there, because that's when men would be diagnosed and get the care that they need. And as a result, they're not getting screened. They're not getting tested. And so a lot of times these diseases go undetected. And as you were mentioning earlier, going undetected like that results in death very often. So it's that, but then there are also, you know, social norms around men and getting health care, masculinity, as you mentioned. Men are less knowledgeable about health. We know that they're less ready to change behavior. Mm. And they engage in all kinds of riskier behavior than women do, and poor health habits than women have. And so all of these things combined, it's just there's a whole kind of perfect storm, really, that leads to men dying 5 years younger.
0: What do you think are the most common ways that you see men delay care? Is it normalizing symptoms? What do you think are the common ways that we do that?
1: The way of thinking about health and healthcare and taking care of our bodies. There's a mistaken belief among men that other men aren't concerned about their health. Mm. When in fact, most men are concerned about their health, but when they think other men aren't concerned about their health, they're not going to attend to their own healthcare needs. So that's a big factor in kind of discouraging men from actually getting the care that they need.
0: I want to go back to like our listeners, and let's say there's a typical guy, he's listening to this show, he feels fine. But as typical, I'm one of these, his family is nudging him, saying, did you get that checked out? Did you get that taken care of? And like him, I'll say, I'm okay. And I'm just wondering, is that typically the story that you hear and see?
1: We know that from just survey research that the vast majority of men believe that their health is good or excellent. And they report better health than women do. So, of course, that's completely mistaken. So, yes, our cultural beliefs about men and manhood play into that, because there's this powerful cultural belief that men are just tough and they're the stronger sex. Despite the fact that they die 5 years younger, we think of them as the stronger sex. But that myth is so powerful that even trained clinicians can fail to make correct diagnoses with men. So, yeah, and that nudging is really important. I don't know if you were thinking about that, but certainly when those family members nudge men to have a screening done, men are far less likely than women to be screened for the things that are the leading killers for them. So they're less likely to be screened for blood pressure or to have their cholesterol numbers checked or for diabetes. And all of those factors are huge contributors to men dying younger than women. And a lot of these things, as you mentioned earlier, can kind of go undetected. You know, blood pressure, hypertension is what, you know, it's called a silent killer because we don't know. Most men don't know that they have hypertension. Over half of men, middle-aged men, have hypertension, and they don't know it, and they don't get blood pressure checked, and so they don't know, and so they don't get the treatment that they need.
0: You know, I know you mentioned that, again, we celebrate men for being strong and tough, and I'm just wondering, is part of, like, what men do in terms of not going for care for those that don't and or normalize things, is a part of this about fear, even if we don't call it that?
1: Well, actually, men call it that. Men actually acknowledge that they are, one in five men say that fear or anxiety is what keeps them from seeing a doctor. Nearly half say doctor visits make them nervous or anxious or scared. So, and they're afraid of finding out they have a serious health problem. So, yeah, men do talk about fear and what keeps them from the doctor.
0: Many times on this show, when we have covered different topics, oftentimes we are talking, when we are talking about women, we discuss how symptoms are different or how they perceive suffering may feel different. Do men experience suffering differently, or are we simply taught to hide it?
1: Well, we're certainly taught to hide it, but a good example of that might be depression. And Men are more likely than women, when they have depression, to experience somatic problems, stomach aches, and that sort of thing. So yes, and again, expressing depression is not okay in many men's minds, that they're acknowledging that they're feeling vulnerable or depressed is not easy for many men. And we know that men who hold more traditional ideas about manhood are the ones that are greatest risk in lots of ways. So they're less likely to acknowledge depression or to get help for that. But men with traditional ideas about how a man should be have much poorer health habits. They're more likely to engage in all kinds of risky behaviors, more likely to drink and use drugs, and they're more likely to engage in risky driving and risky activities. And there's a sort of a deadly combination there, because those same men are also the least likely to get care.
0: I'm wondering, Dr. Will, what's a myth about men's health that drives you crazy that you'd want to dispel right now?
1: I think a really important one, Dr. Joe, is that men don't go to the doctor.
0: Huh.
1: So, I mean, we're talking about men's delays, and lots of men do delay going to the doctor and oftentimes just don't go at all. But the fact is, 3 out of 4 men saw a doctor last year in the United States. So men do go to the doctor. In fact, we could call that a vast majority of men go to the doctor. And men need to learn that. They need to learn and understand that, in fact, yes, other men do have health concerns like they do. And other men do go to the doctor. And that, in essence, gives them permission to do the same thing. You know, men are very concerned about the social dictates about what men should do or shouldn't do. And they, you know, they're really tuned into those. So if men think that men don't go to the doctor, that means, well, I shouldn't go to the doctor if I'm going to be a real man. So I want men to know that, in fact, 3 out of 4 do go to the doctor.
0: Actually, that's an optimistic note to hear that. And it's an important message. I guess on that line, I'm going to ask this, because we're talking about what people's conceptions are, or self-conceptions. And since it's about being strong and tough or vulnerable, so I'll ask it this way. Strength or vulnerability, which one do you think saves more lives?
1: So that's a tough one, Dr. Joe. I mean, certainly if there are feelings of vulnerability and a man can acknowledge that, it's going to enable him to address it, to get help, to talk to someone. But we also know that there are some cases where, you know, even kind of traditionally masculine men, that those qualities can actually help, say, after heart disease, or other operations. And men who have a kind of a strong will and who have more traditional ideas about how a man should be, that can actually help them get through recovery. So anyway, it's a tough question. I would say both.
0: What are the things that I'm wondering? There's so many health headlines about young men, particularly, you know, concerns about their mental health, concerns about their place in society. And I'm just wondering, you just quoted 75% of men go see a doctor, according to surveys. For the newer generation, younger generation, are younger men looking or beginning to approach health differently than previous generations?
1: One place where we see that is around mental health.
0: Okay.
1: And they're much more open, and men in general are more open to seeking care for mental health concerns. But that's particularly true of younger men. But in terms of healthcare, physical health issues or concerns, young men are much worse than their older counterparts. So they're far less likely to get to a doctor. But this is also true of single men. Mm. So single men and young men have kind of greater risks in that way because they aren't getting the help they need. But I am hopeful just the fact that younger men are more open to seeking kind of mental health care.
0: I know that there'll be a listener out there. They may be a spouse, a partner, kids listening right now, and they're hoping that they'll catch this in order to encourage that their loved guy, if you will, to come in for care. What do you think actually helps to make that happen?
1: What we want to do oftentimes is nag a guy.
0: Right. Right.
1: And that is not going to work. And we know from behavioral research and behavioral change research that's going to backfire. Guy's just going to dig in his heels. So what's important is to, and it's hard to accept, but all you really want to do is get a guy to start thinking about taking care of his health or start thinking about going to a doctor. And it happens with high information, like things you might cut out or links you might send for him to look at something, but low pressure. So high information and low pressure is the key. And then just get him to think. And we know that if a guy starts to even just begin to think about going to a doctor, it actually doubles the chances that he will. So it's kind of counterintuitive because, you know, we want to nag the people we care about because we want to make sure they are well.
0: And I've learned something from what you just said there. Dr. Will, what's one small shift men can make today that could genuinely change the trajectory of their health? If you had to kind of address all the guys in our audience, what's something they could do today that will change? You know, maybe, you know, they'll go see a doctor. Maybe they'll go check something out that could be very powerful for them.
1: You know, that comes back to that, the social norms. And the most important thing they can do, again, it's not an obvious thing, but so it's not like, you know, getting your blood pressure checked, which would be a good thing to do. But it's really to acknowledge that it's okay to have concerns about health. It's okay to get help from a doctor and to acknowledge that other men do that. And that's going to be when men start to see that and it becomes the social norm, that's going to be the biggest thing. So if men can actually see that's probably the best thing to do.
0: Dr. Will, in our final moments, I want to let you have the platform and address the men out in our audience with any thoughts, insights you'd like to leave on the topic.
1: I think the one I just mentioned is the most important, Dr. Joe. And but also, you know, the get screened. You know, it's really simple to do. And, you know, one of the things I think on a more broader structural level we can do is increase the use of telemedicine. And one in three men use telemedicine, and it addresses a couple of concerns men have that about time and cost are two concerns they have about going to the doctor. And so it's really a great way for men to access care. And you can then talk to a doctor online and get orders for screenings, like for, you know, blood pressure and cholesterol and diabetes. And they'll send you the order, and they'll send you out to a clinic in the community where you can do that. And so I think that would be, I mean, those three things are being aware of those numbers. Being aware of your numbers is critical, because most men don't know that they have high blood pressure or high cholesterol or prediabetes. So that would be really important as well.
0: I think that is a perfect message. Dr. Will Courtney, I want to thank you so very much for joining us, for your wisdom and insights, giving us your time today. It is so appreciated, and I know it'll help a lot of folks out.
1: Well, I really appreciate you, Dr. Joe, and thank you so much for the invitation. It was great to talk with you.
0: It was great to talk to you as well. We've been talking to Dr. Will Courtney. He is a psychotherapist, author, researcher in men's health, and he has been joining us to talk about what we can do to get our guys taking care of their health a little bit better. Coming up after the break, we head to the Women's Health Center at St. Ignatius Memorial Medical Center, where millions of women live for years with heavy bleeding, pain, fatigue, and symptoms too often minimized or dismissed. And we'll be right back.

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9: At a massive Chinese variety show, robots showed off their martial arts skills. 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

0: Welcome back. I'm Dr. Joe Servin, and this is What's Health Got to Do with It. You know, today's program asks a difficult question. What happens when patients live with symptoms for so long, they begin to see suffering as normal? For some men, that silence is cultural. But for many women, the challenge can be something different entirely. Being told their pain is simply part of life. Here at St. Ignatius Memorial Medical Center, we now make our way to the Women's Health Center. Fibroids affect millions of women and can quietly alter the course of careers, relationships, fertility, family life, and physical health, often through years of pain, bleeding, fatigue, anemia, and symptoms that are minimized or misunderstood. And for many patients, the hardest part isn't simply the condition itself, it's hearing over and over again, this is normal. Joining us now is Dr. Pierre Johnson. He is a Chicago-based gynecologic surgeon, a women's health advocate, and to many patients across the country, and I love this name, the fibroid slayer. Dr. Johnson has become nationally known for taking on complex fibroid cases. Many patients were told had no good options left, including women advised to undergo hysterectomy or even terminate pregnancies. His work has become part surgery, part mission, helping women realize they deserve answers, options, and to be heard. Dr. Johnson, it's an honor to have you on our program. Welcome to our show.
1: Thank you very much, Dr. Kerr. I appreciate it.
0: You betcha. Listen, Dr. Johnson, you've built a national following. I love that name, the fibroid slayer. That's why I say it again. But underneath that nickname is something, you know, pretty serious. You know, women traveling across the country because they feel no one else truly listened to them. I'm kind of curious, as we kind of get into our conversation, what are patients telling you when they finally arrive in your office? And you're seeing them one-on-one.
1: Yeah, so when patients get to me, I am the last hope, the last beacon of light that they could see, something that they just kind of heard about to see if they could get an opportunity. They've been to 3, 4, 5 doctors that have told them, you know, they need vertical incisions to handle their situation. Or if they haven't had children and they desire fertility, that there's absolutely no way that fibroids could be removed to preserve their uterus. And then they come to me and, you know, and I give them options. I give them hope.
0: I know that you are in Chicago. You have worked primarily with a lot of low-income women, women of color on Chicago's west side, if I have it right. For those of us who may not know Chicago well, what have those experiences taught you about who gets believed when they tell their doctor or their clinician their symptoms?
1: So, you know, Chicago is if not the most, one of the most segregated cities in the country. You know, I was born and raised in Chicago, on the south side of Chicago. And, you know, for the most part, you know, as a kid, I wasn't exposed to other cultures. It was just all people that looked like me. And if you understand Chicago, pretty much the south and the west sides are that way. And so the access to care in these communities is deplorable. And, you know, there are some nonprofit hospitals that are there that are getting closed by the month. And so the access to obstetrical care is absolutely deplorable. The access to, you know, just standard gynecological care is very, very bad. And so for me, it was a mission to not only change my community to give women access to care, but to open these accesses to women all over the country. And so that's what I found as I was able to, you know, share my skills and share education with people throughout the country through social media. I just saw just blossoms of women all over just having the same stories of what I experienced as a child. So I had to figure out, you know, how to make a way for these women, not only in the country, but even outside of the country, to be able to fly in, to be able to have surgeries, you know. And I've been fortunate enough to where I've been able to operate on women from Norway, Finland, Canada, Caribbeans that have been able to fly into Chicago for surgery as well.
0: You know, one of the striking things about fibroids is how invisible the suffering can be to everybody else. help people understand, what are we talking about? What are fibroids, and then how does that impact a woman's life?
1: You bring a great point, and I'll get into fibroids a little bit, but, you know, women are expected to carry out their job performances, are able to, you know, to go day to day and to do everything just like men do. And it's not an excuse to be in pain, not an excuse to have, you know, bleeding for 7, 8, 9, 10 days on end. It's like they have to do the jobs and handle the expectations accordingly. And no one wants to hear what their personal struggles are. And a lot of women go through this and suffer and still have to keep their end of the bargain. And so fibroids in particular, they're benign growths of tissue that can grow in the uterus. And for the most part, women with fibroids are asymptomatic. You know, they don't experience a lot of symptoms, because 80% of African American women have fibroids. 70% of all women all over the world have fibroids of some sort. There are a large percentage of those women that will be symptomatic, but there are many that don't. And so fibroids are important for size and location, right? So fibroids can grow extremely large. And if they're large, they can push on other organs. They can cause discomfort just from their size. But more importantly, from a location standpoint, if those fibroids are pushing into the epicenter of the uterus, as I call it, the cavity or the endometrial cavity, if they're pushing into that cavity or impinging on that cavity, that's when they really become symptomatic, where you can cause pain, bleeding, pain during bleeding, pain with intercourse, those types of things. And for those women that have those fibroids in that location, and fibroids that are extremely big, which I consider advanced fibroid disease, life can be very, very miserable and create symptoms that impact their daily life and cause suffering.
0: You know, Dr. Johnson, you became nationally known after removing, and I still have to look at the number here, a 27-pound fibroid cluster from a pregnant patient after other physicians recommended ending the pregnancy, performing a hysterectomy. And I want to ask you a twofold element. Talk to us about that story, and especially through the lens of people who look for a second opinion and are afraid to ask for a second opinion, because this is a, you know, one of those elements where going to someone else who listened to them actually helped them dramatically.
1: Yeah, that's Brianna Johnson is her name. And her story is really near and dear to me, because it just echoes a lot of what other women go through. And so when I heard her story, it just really gave me the energy to really help her, because it was really one large 27-pound fibroid that was causing her just complete chaos. And yes, the doctors told her, when you have a mass like that, the problem is that physicians are not, you know, don't have the experience with it. And it's a fear, because when you don't know something, you don't know how to handle something, you get opinions about the limits of someone's experience, right? So they told her she'd have to have a vertical incision. She'd have to terminate her pregnancy, where I have dealt with masses like that, you know, for years at this point. And I've been very intentional about helping women in that situation, not only being able to preserve their fertility, but doing it in a minimally invasive manner to look out for their postoperative recovery, their cosmetic appearance, and their future pregnancies as well, too. And so from her case, I had not experienced, to be honest, a mass that large in a pregnant woman. I've seen masses that large in non-pregnant women, but for her being pregnant, there was an extra layer of complexity to it, because I had to worry about, you know, this living being in her uterus. But I approached it in a similar manner as I do with all my large cases. And I knew that I can do this still in a minimally invasive manner, with just how the fibroid was situated. And fortunately enough, everything went extremely well. She's 30 weeks pregnant now and has a very healthy pregnancy, scar about the size of your finger, to be able to remove that mass, and you know, all is well.
0: I love that. You know, one of the things that we've been talking about on today's program is about, you know, people who feel like suffering just gets normalized. I know when it comes to the women who are symptomatic with fibroids, you mentioned there's bleeding, there can be pelvic pressure and pain. And I'm just wondering, you know, to our listeners out there, at what point do those symptoms, which you know, some people just accept as like, you know, part of a monthly menstrual cycle. When does it cross the line from common to something I need to see someone like you?
1: I would tell any woman that if your quality of life is now becoming impacted, that you are not able to, you know, function normally, you should not be in excruciating pain every single month. If you are in excruciating pain at any time, you know, during the month, that's something for you to look at. If you are bleeding to the point where you're changing pads every hour, or you know, I have women that come to me and say, hey, you know, not only am I wearing a pad, I'm wearing a tampon, and sometimes I wear a pad, tampon, and a diaper to be able to, you know, collect the blood or to not bleed through my clothes. That is abnormal. If you are changing things and having to do extra in order to not bleed through things, that is highly abnormal. You know, so if things, you know, you just ask yourself with your level of happiness and your level of comfort, and if you are very uncomfortable, this is something to talk to your doctor about, because it should not be that way.
0: You know, you have spent a lot of time educating women online about advocating for themselves. And I'm just wondering if you can comment, why is self-advocacy so essential in today's healthcare system?
1: It is absolutely imperative for us to advocate for ourselves. When we look at the social construct of medicine in our society today, we have to be honest about the bias. We have to be honest about, you know, there's a discriminatory aspect of medicine, you know, that has been deep rooted for centuries, right? And so not to say that everyone is that way, but there are a lot of people that cast their biases, whether they be intentional or not intentional, on their patients. And so for that, patients have to take the power into their own hands. They have to do the research on who's caring for them. I tell them all the time, if you are going for surgery, in surgery, you are the most vulnerable that you will ever be in your life, right? For 2, 3, 4, 5 hours, however long you're under anesthesia, you cannot talk for yourself. You cannot defend yourself. You can't do anything. So you have to trust that person that is operating on you to not only do the right thing, but to be precise, because a millimeter off can change your life forever. And so with that, you have to do all of the research for yourself. And if someone's telling you something that doesn't make sense to you, or something that is not in alignment with what you want, you have to look for second and third opinions. And for that, there's too many things that we have available to us today that we didn't have 50, 60 years ago. Now you have social media platforms. Now you have many forms of research that you can research a person outside of their professional realm and see what type of person they are. And so I tell anybody, you know, their social media pages, go look at them, right? And see if they are in alignment with who they say they are, right? And that's not against the law. That's absolutely in alignment with who your decisions and who you choose as your provider, to look at every single aspect of a person and to see how that is in alignment with the things that you want.
0: Finally, Dr. Johnson, you know, there'll be many listeners today who, they may have quietly adapted their lives around symptoms they've minimized for years. I want to give you the platform. What would you want them to hear from you? What message do you want to make sure they take away from our conversation and the work that you're doing?
1: I would want every woman to understand that you have options, and you should absolutely be heard in every situation. And you cannot limit yourself to your area, right? You know, there are ways in which you can travel for better care and even travel for surgery. And so if a doctor is telling you that there's only one option and you don't have another option, you have to seek other opinions. And there's always a way to preserve your uterus if you're desiring for fertility, but there are other things that come with fertility than just your uterus. So the conversation, if that is your goal to be a mom, and more importantly, to be pregnant, then you have to declare that goal. And then we can talk about the options in order to help you achieve that goal. But your doctor should be goal oriented. It shouldn't be something where it's imposed on you, but giving you the options and letting you make an informed decisions about, you know, options and educating you. And if you're not receiving that, you absolutely, one, have to advocate for yourself, and two, you know, maybe travel outside of your area in order to get the options that you deserve.
0: Dr. Johnson, I just want to thank you so much for number one, giving us your time. I know you are a very busy man, a very busy doctor. And number two, for all the great work you're doing. We just really appreciate you coming on to our show and talking to us about such an important topic.
1: And I appreciate the platform. I mean, knowledge is power. And you know, when we operate in silos, that's when bad things happen. So the more that we can, you know, put voices of people that care and give women options, you know, the better our healthcare system will be. So I truly appreciate you for having me.
0: You betcha. And those are great final words. We have been talking to Dr. Pierre Johnson. He's an internationally renowned Chicago-based gynecologic surgeon. He's a women's health advocate. And to many patients across the country, the fibroid slayer. Today, we heard from three very different doctors and patients about three very different conditions. A pulmonologist, a psychotherapist, and an OBGYN. Lungs, men's silence, women's pain. And somehow, the same story. A patient learning to live around a cough that never should have been normal. A man who confused asking for help with losing himself. And a woman whose suffering was reframed by medicine, by culture, by everyone around her, as simply the price of being female. Different bodies, different diseases, different doctors. One pattern. We call it delayed diagnosis. But maybe the more honest name is learned invisibility. The slow process by which patients stop expecting to be seen. And what today's conversations kept returning to was this. The turning point was really a scan, a surgery, or a new prescription. It was a moment of recognition. This isn't normal. I deserve another look. Someone finally believed me. The body whispers long before it screams. The question tonight, and maybe the one worth carrying home, is who taught us to stop listening to it? Well, that is our program for today. If you missed anything, listen to the full episode at WJCT.org or wherever you get your podcasts. Thanks to all of our guests. Our executive producer is Stacey Bennett. Brady Quorum is our director. Isabella Casapau is our associate producer. Caden Collins is our researcher. 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And as we leave these quiet corridors, always remember this. 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
2: States of Colorado, New Mexico, Wyoming, and Utah uses have been exceeding that available supply. And this was really meant to be the first major effort to deal with this reckoning of climate change and continued drought that we've seen over the last 25 years. So this more than exceeds that structural deficit and is really meant to materialize larger efforts across the seven basin states moving forward. We really need to bring demands in line with the available supply. We know that the supply that we have has been diminishing over the last 25 years. More needs to be done, and we need to see all seven states participate, not just the three lower basin ones.
3: Tell me more about how this will affect people on an individual basis. How will they feel the impacts of these reductions?
2: It's a good question. So for each of our individual states, it's going to look different in different ways. Nevada is really ahead of the curve in a lot of their world-class conservation efforts within that state. So it's really a continuation of those excellent conservation methods. Mm-hmm. Within Arizona, it is going to be a significant change, and there's a lot of tools that folks within Arizona are looking to be able to make that happen. Within California, we have a significant amount of conserved water that has been put into Lake Mead, and that can help offset these reductions and leave that water permanently in Lake Mead. What we've seen, particularly over the last 3 or 4 years or so at this point, is record-setting conservation amounting to an excess of 3.7 million acre feet from the lower basin states that has really protected Lake Mead and the Colorado River system, and we're looking to do more of that moving forward.
3: Now, as we've mentioned, the seven states involved here tried for years to come to agreement on this and failed. That's why the federal government stepped in. Do you think the states will be able to more effectively negotiate this issue in coming years?
2: I think there's good opportunity for it. On one hand, we have great opportunity in the sense that we are taking on bigger amounts of challenge successfully than ever before within the lower basin and Mexico. The bigger question, though, moving forward is, will we get to a place where the upper basin states, Colorado, New Mexico, Wyoming, Utah, actually start to bring down demands in line with available supply and to make obligations to the lower basin states in Mexico of the amount of water that they're required to deliver? We're open to providing relief and having some flexibility provided to the upper basin states, but certainly there's not going to be a situation moving forward where we have the three of seven states do all the lifting for all seven while four sit it out.
3: J.B. Hamby is chairman of the Colorado River Board of California and the state of California's Colorado River Commissioner. J.B., thank you so much.
2: Thanks for having me.
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5: I'm Dan Ronan with these news headlines. Canada is setting September 8th as the date it will raise tariffs on American goods. Both Washington and Ottawa are blaming each other for the collapse of trade talks late Friday night. The U.S. is imposing tariffs on $20 billion worth of Canadian products following the failed negotiations. Russia and Ukraine traded drone and missile strikes that have left at least 10 people dead. The latest strikes come one day after Russia hit a shopping center, killing 16 people and injuring more than 130 others. A federal judge in New York has vacated a Trump administration policy that suspended the processing of visa applications.

0: for Saturday. That's All Things Considered from NPR News. I'm Danielle Kurtzleben. We're back tomorrow, and we hope you'll join us. Until then, thanks for listening, and have a great night.
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9: It's 1995. I am 10 years old. Nelson Mandela is president. And there is this sense of transformation, newness, hope in South Africa. People are trying new things. People are doing ballroom dancing, beauty pageants, drum majorettes. I have decided to participate in a beauty pageant.
10: 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I'm Sarah Austin Jeunesse. In this show, live from Johannesburg, a secret trip to South Africa and beauty pageants in the time of Nelson Mandela.
9: And on the day of the pageant, my mother takes me to get my hair done. I get a cut and an S-curl.
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11: Live from NPR News in Washington, I'm Dan Ronan. Canada's Prime Minister Mark Carney says his country will retaliate against the 50% tariffs imposed by the White House on Canadian products. As Dan Karpinchuk reports, the move comes after talks aimed at heading off those levies collapsed last night just before the deadline.
12: Prime Minister Carney says the new 50% tariffs amount to an economic attack on Canada, and he is vowing retaliatory tariffs on U.S. goods dollar for dollar starting September 8th. Carney called off talks just before the deadline after last-minute requests from the U.S. delegation, which he said were unacceptable.
13: We're the partner of choice in many respects for countries around the world, and the Americans wanted to restrict that. They had language that they wanted to restrict. Unacceptable.
12: Carney also says the U.S. wanted changes to auto tariffs and to restrict Canadian protections of language and culture and, in effect, sovereignty. Most provincial premiers say they support Carney's decision not to sign a bad deal for Canada. For NPR News, I'm Dan Karpinchuk in Toronto.
11: No new talks are scheduled. A federal judge says the Trump administration acted illegally when it started processing immigrant visas for citizens of 75 countries, including Afghanistan, Brazil, and Yemen. The State Department had said visa applicants from those nations were likely to need public assistance if they came to the U.S. NPR's Michael Copley reports.
14: U.S. District Judge Jeanette Vargas struck down the Trump administration's visa ban in part because she said it discriminated on the basis of nationality, in violation of federal immigration law. Under the Immigration and Nationality Act, consular officers are barred from issuing visas to people who are unlikely to be able to support themselves in the U.S. But that determination has to be made on a case-by-case basis. Judge Vargas said the visa ban overrode the discretion of consular officers. The judge also set aside any visa denials that were based solely on the ban. Neither the State Department nor the White House immediately responded to a request for comment. Michael Copley, NPR News.
11: The latest exchange of attacks in Russia and Ukraine today killed at least 10 people. The fresh fighting comes a day after Russia bombed a shopping center that killed at least 16 people and wounded more than 130 others. As NPR's Charles Maines reports from Moscow, the fighting in recent days has stepped up between the two countries.
15: The Russian attack took place in the Ukrainian city of Kryvyi Rih and amounted to a double tap. One drone hit the mall during peak business hours, followed by a second tap after rescuers arrived on the scene. Ukrainian President Volodymyr Zelensky denounced the tactic as despicable and vowed a response that appears to have come in several waves. In Russia's Krasnodar region, authorities said two children died amid Ukrainian drone strikes on a town on the Azov Sea. Ukraine also continued its targeting of energy and logistics centers, this time hitting an oil facility and retail warehouse in the Samara region. Charles Maines, NPR News, Moscow.
11: This is NPR. Human brain development remains one of the most complex mysteries in biology. A new study out this week in the journal Nature shows that tiny clumps of human cells could one day help solve that mystery. NPR's Rachel Carson reports.
16: Organoids are tiny clusters of human cells grown in labs. Scientists use them to study human brain development. But organoids usually last for months, maybe a year. That means they only show researchers very early stages of the human brain. But for this new study, scientists managed to make some organoids grow for 5 years. Dr. Goli Ming is a neuroscientist at the University of Pennsylvania. She wasn't involved in this study, but says it's the longest lifespan of organoids to date.
17: This is a technology breakthrough.
16: During this time, the organoids matured to show characteristics of a 4-year-old human brain. Ming says this means researchers could potentially use organoids in longer-term developmental studies. Rachel Carlson, NPR News.
11: A new plan to manage the water supply from the shrinking Colorado River will mean big cuts for the water supply in the states of Arizona, with California and Nevada also expected to get less water. The reductions were announced Friday by the federal government. They could mean those states receiving up to 40% less water from the Colorado River each year. Experts say the new plan is needed because Lake Mead and Lake Powell, which are massive reservoirs, are needed to create hydroelectric power for much of the western United States, and water levels have fallen to dangerously low levels. I'm Dan Ronan, NPR News.
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0: live host of this episode of the Moth Radio Hour was Lebo Mashile. Lebo is an award-winning poet, author, producer, and actress. The radio show was produced by me, Jay Allison, and Sarah Austin Jeunesse, who also hosted along with Lebo. And she directed the stories in the show along with Jennifer Hickson. Co-producer is Vicky Merrick, associate producer Emily Couch. The live event was produced by Haley Evans and Chris Beluyet. The Moss leadership team includes Gina Duncan, Christina Norman, Marina Cluche, Jordan Cardinale, Caledonia Cairns, Kate Teller, Suzanne Rust, Sarah Jane Johnson, and Patricia Urena. Moss stories are true as remembered and affirmed by the storytellers. Our theme music is by The Drift. Other music in this hour from Kuroko, Blue Dot Sessions, and Percussions. 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For more about our podcast, for information on pitching us your own story, and to learn all about The Moth, go to our website, themoth.org.
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3: Live from NPR News in Washington, I'm Dan Ronan. President Trump has imposed 50% tariffs on many Canadian goods after talks over a trade deal broke through. NPR's Chandelise Duster reports on the breakdown in those negotiations.
4: Canadian Prime Minister Mark Carney announced the country will impose retaliatory tariffs on the U.S. after the 50% tariffs went into effect. U.S. Trade Representative Jameson Greer says trade talks between both countries collapsed Friday night after Canada declined to finalize a deal under terms already agreed to. But Carney blames the U.S., saying U.S. demands, quote, reveal the limits of their commitment to a true economic partnership.
5: Well, the United States has imposed a seemingly endless stream of tariffs and threatened more. Canada has, by contrast, taken several steps in good faith to try to find compromise and secure a comprehensive deal in the best interests of both Canadians and Americans.
4: Carney says Canada's retaliatory tariffs will begin on September 8th. Chandelise Duster, NPR News.
3: No new trade negotiations between the U.S. and Canada have been announced. Religious groups are speaking out after disclosures that the Department of Homeland Security operated inside churches as part of the immigration enforcement actions. NPR's Jason DeRose reports the case involves Operation Metro Surge in Minneapolis.
6: Recent court filings suggest that ICE agents covertly entered congregations in the Twin Cities. Faith-based groups were at the forefront of resistance to both the broader immigration actions there and specific instances in which federal agents shot and killed two protesters. The First Universalist Church of Minneapolis was among the congregations involved in the demonstrations and believes it was surveilled. Now, the Umbrella Unitarian Universalist Association is condemning the administration for, quote, secretly spying on one of its congregations. Jason DeRose, NPR News.
3: A South Korean container ship has left the port of Busan. It's the first voyage across the Arctic, then to Europe. As NPR's Anthony Kuhn reports from Seoul, the round trip is expected to take about 45 days, saving time for shippers.
7: The Panstar Acro is carrying used cars, auto parts, and chemicals as it heads for the Arctic's Northeast Passage en route to the UK, the Netherlands, and Poland before heading home. South Korea wants to build Arctic shipping skills, show it's a player in Arctic-related governance and diplomacy, and find new routes that bypass Middle East choke points. One geopolitical risk is that South Korea will need permission from Russia to transit waters off its Arctic coast. That could irk Western nations, which are trying to isolate Russia because of its war on Ukraine. And the South Korean ship could face sanctions if, for example, it has to pay for help from a sanctioned Russian icebreaker. Anthony Kuhn, NPR News, Seoul.
3: You're listening to NPR News. A second weekend of heavy rainfall is expected in Hawaii as that state is still cleaning up from Hurricane Lala, which glanced the state last Saturday and Sunday. Forecasters are watching Tropical Storm Moke, which formed Friday in the Pacific Ocean. It is tracking west-northwest with maximum sustained winds of about 50 miles per hour. Like Lala, Hawaii's Big Island is expected to bear the brunt of the storm with between 5 and 10 inches of rain. NASA's newest space-based observatory has passed a critical milestone prior to launch. As Joe Palca reports, the Nancy Grace Roman Space Telescope set to leave Earth at the end of the month.
8: The milestone was a flight readiness review where all relevant teams report on the mission's status prior to launch. Roman, as the telescope is known to its friends, is set to launch aboard a SpaceX Falcon Heavy rocket August 30th from the Kennedy Space Center in Florida. The new observatory is what's known as a survey telescope. Instead of staring at a small patch of sky, looking intently at a limited number of objects, Roman will look at wide swaths of the sky. It will be using a new technique to search for planets orbiting distant stars, and it will also be searching for Type 1A supernovas, a kind of exploding star that astronomers use to measure the speed at which the universe is expanding. For NPR News, I'm Joe Palca.
3: Russia and Ukraine traded drone and missile strikes that left at least 10 people dead. They come one day after Russia hit a shopping center, killing at least 16 people and injuring more than 130 others. I'm Dan Ronan, NPR News in Washington.
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2: And I'm Felix Contreras. This hour, we're showcasing a new generation of artists with swag. Alex Isley, Madison McFerrin, and Ravi Coltrane.
0: Now, Felix is co-piloting it with us today. All three of these Tiny Desks feature folks who come from legendary musical families.
2: So before we start, I got to say this. These artists all found their own way into the family business. Now, no one told them they had to become musicians or singers, but they went there anyway. And we're going to hear from Madison McFerrin. Her dad is the one-of-a-kind, world-renowned vocalist composer Bobby McFerrin. And later we'll listen to a performance by saxophonist and bandleader Ravi Coltrane. His parents were jazz icons, John Coltrane and Alice Coltrane. And right now, Bobby, tell me about Alex Isley.
0: Now, Felix, Isley comes from musical royalty. I mean, the last name Izzy is synonymous with musical excellence, but she's the daughter of guitarist Ernest Isley of the Isley Brothers. Her dad and uncles are those brothers. They've been making rock, R&B, funk, and slow jams forever. Now, Felix, let's back up a little bit. Alex Isley grew up around music, but no one pushed her into this life. She eventually got into a performing arts high school and studied jazz at UCLA. And she pursued music in a slow way. It was a slow burn for about a dozen years before she popped up on our radar. Then in 2020, I invited her to make a Tiny Desk home concert very, very early on in those Tiny Desk home concert days, where she shot it from her phone. And if you watch that video closely, her wall is decorated with finger paintings that her 3-year-old daughter had made. Even then, with that minimal setup, we knew Alex Isley was something special.
2: So she contributed a Tiny Desk home concert in 2020, but talk to me about when she came to HQ to play in 2025 for Black Music Month.
0: Yeah, well, at the time when we booked the home concert, I told her that this was just the warm-up because I knew what was going to be on the radar for her moving forward. And in 2025, she was ready. She was ready. She had dropped her project, When the City Sleeps. And at that time, she opened with an up-tempo tune that wouldn't even come out on an album until 2026. That's the song, Mike On, from When the City Sleeps. Stay.

0: Alex also had a walk-on that day. Masego stepped behind the desk and dropped a verse from one of her biggest songs, Good and Plenty. His Tiny Desk is a great one, too, but the energy when he walked on the set as a surprise was just electric.
1: Okay, what else should people be listening for?
0: You know, when you think of Alex Izzy's music, you just think of comfort. You know what I mean? Her voice is just so warm and welcoming, and she's just a vibe, and you know that's what you're going to get every time you press play.
1: Cool, man. Let's hear it. Let's hear Alex Izzy at the Tiny Desk.

0: Oh, I remember this one, man.
1: She has truly, truly stepped out on her own, and she has her own identity as a musician. But you also hear those melodies, those harmonies that she was just born with. And this show just flexes all of that, Felix.
0: I like how each one of these artists build on a legacy, but create their own thing.
1: Yeah, man. Thank you for a lovely time. That's Alex Ozzie singing at the Tiny Desk. She also played Good and Plenty, and Alex got it started with Mike Ohm. After the break, Madison McFerrin sings at the Tiny Desk. And later on, saxophonist Robbie Coltrane.
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1: Today, we're spending time with the adult children of musical royalty.
2: Madison McFerrin is next. Her last name is attached to a voice known worldwide.

0: Now, you got to have some courage to make music when your dad, Bobby McFerrin, is that voice.
1: Yeah, man. There's a whole legacy baked into the McFerrin name. And Madison McFerrin's grandfather, Robert Sr., was a baritone. And he was the first black man to sing as a member of the Metropolitan Opera in New York in 1955, Felix.
0: And besides Madison, she's got two brothers. One is an actor and the other is a music producer and beatboxer. And Bobby, you may already know about this. Bobby McFerrin, Madison's father, did not start as a vocalist. He studied piano and played professionally until he was 27. He played organ for the Ice Follies and piano in lounges and for dance rehearsals. Then, around that time, he figured out that he was really meant to sing a cappella. And he developed his own musical vocabulary that we all love so much, and the rest is history.

0: wear a big hat. Now, by the time Madison came to the Tiny Desk, she had been on her own decade-long musical journey. And what she does is different from her father. And his path is different from his pops, her grandfather. Madison McFerrin spoke to Weekend All Things Considered in 2025.
1: I used to feel a lot of pressure coming from the lineage that I come from. But that was when I didn't know who I was. I come from a legacy of really incredible musicians, really incredible vocalists in particular. And I know that I am here to just carry on that legacy. And it's not about pressure. It's about honoring where I come from and owning that and feeling grateful for it. And I feel incredibly honored to continue the McFerrin legacy.
0: You know, Madison spent a lot of time developing her own musical vocabulary. And that's immediately apparent in this Tiny Desk, in the way that she uses her voice as an instrument with the looping pedal and a band with background singers. It's very much a her thing, but it's also Madison McFerrin and the McFerrin name, which is also always outside of the box and no one else's.
2: Okay, Bobby, let's hear it. Let's hear what you're talking about. Here's Madison McFerrin at the Tiny Desk.

Do.

guys doing? 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Thank you guys so much for being here on your lunch break. I know you had to travel real far. My name is Madison McFerrin, and it is an honor and a pleasure to be here today. This next one coming up is the first single off of my forthcoming sophomore album, Scorpio. And so if you feel your body moving, go ahead and move it. This is for all my baddies. Yeah.

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We got Brooklyn Sky on the bass, Donis on the drums, Ashton Lowry on the guitar, Kristen Kim and Shantina, the lovely Lowe sisters. For this last song, we're going to do one more off of my sophomore album, Scorpio. And if y'all are okay with it, we're going to go to church. Is that cool? I said, can we go to church, Tiny Days? All right.

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I said, will you sing with me? All right, I'm going to admit, because I like a challenge, it's not the easiest. So we're going to do it first, and then we'll call you in. Are you ready? You ready? Ladies, let's do it. I know you.

0: You know, Bobby, whether you approach it from a jazz fan after listening to her dad or the R&B thing that she's doing now, it's still, man, it's just an amazing performance.
1: Yeah, it's McFerrin. And go back and listen to that album, Scorpio, which is, for me, the deciding factor that got her to the Tiny Desk. We just heard Run It Back, Ain't It Nice, On My Way, or as OMW. And Madison McFerrin opened her set with No Time to Lose.
0: Bobby, you produced that concert, and Josh Newell recorded it and mixed it.
1: Yes, sir. After the break, the smoldering voice of saxophonist Robbie Coltrane. 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
0: And I'm Felix Contreras.
1: Felix, this is how we've heard music from the children of famous artists from the R&B and pop worlds. Now it's time for Robbie Coltrane.
0: There you go, Bobby. Saxophonist Robbie Coltrane is our closer. John and Alice Coltrane, his parents, were legendary jazz artists. They named their son after Ravi Shankar, the great Indian sitar player and composer. But little Ravi never got a chance to know his father. He was just 2 years old when John Coltrane died of cancer.

0: We all love that song, I Love Supreme. You know, Ravi didn't come to music right away. He thought about becoming a filmmaker or a photographer first.
1: Felix, now his story sounds like a lot of the artists we've heard on this show today, man.
0: Very similar. And Alice Coltrane didn't push him to be a musician. She was an incredible jazz pianist and harpist in her own right, and not to mention a revered spiritual leader. But as Ravi's mother, she wanted him and his siblings to experience music on a spiritual level as part of their daily lives, not as a potential career. But when Ravi decided to take music seriously, he went all in. He studied at the California Institute of the Arts, and he also sought out the mentorship of Elvin Jones, who played drums in the John Coltrane Quartet.
1: I mean, talk about legacy, man. To have that kind of generational connection is huge. So when Ravi came to play the Tiny Desk in 2017, he'd already made a name for himself, right, man?
0: He'd been at it for at least 3 decades. I remember seeing him back in 91 in Paris with Elvin Jones. So he not only earned respect as a saxophonist and as a band leader, but also as a side man.

0: So this track right here is called Cobb's Hill. That's Ravi on sax. It's from an album led by his friend and former music classmate, trumpet composer Ralph Alessi. Cobb Hill is how Ravi Coltrane opens his tiny desk, but with a new arrangement.
1: All right, we set it up, Felix, so let's go. At the tiny desk, here's Ravi Coltrane.

Thanks, everybody. That was a tune written by a dear friend of mine named Ralph Alessi, somebody I went to CalArts with, California Institute of the Arts, back in the 80s. And I've been playing with him ever since. He's one of my favorite composers, and he's a great trumpet player. That was a tune called Cobb's Hill. This is Adam Rogers on the guitar. Junior Terry on the bass. DJ Strickland on the drums. We'll conclude with a tune called Phrygia.

0: Yeah, dude.
1: Yeah, man, you have to have a different approach and a different sound if you're going to play tenor saxophone after John Coltrane.
0: Exactly. The pressure you got to feel, man, but he pulls it off and plays so freely.
1: That's Robbie Coltrane at the Tiny Desk from 2017. We just heard Phrygia, and Robbie Coltrane opened a set with Cobb's Hill.
0: Saraya Muhammad and Nikki Walker produced that concert, and Josh Rogerson mixed and recorded. All right, Felix, thanks for riding along with me today, man. It's been fun.
1: Bro, all you got to do is ask. I'm always here.
0: All right, be careful there.
1: All right.
0: Tiny Desk Radio is produced by Walter Ray Watson and Noah Caldwell. Lars Gottrich is our series editor. Neil Tivall is our technical director.
1: Saraya Muhammad is executive producer of NPR Music, and Sonali Mehta is executive director. And our theme was composed by Kaylin Ellis.
0: Thank you for listening to Tiny Desk Radio from NPR Music. I'm Bobby Carter.
1: And I'm Felix Contreras. 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
7: Greetings, greetings, good evening, neighbors and groovers. Hopefully everybody is well. You are here to check out the Neighborhood Show with me, your favorite neighbor, Mr. Al Pete. Hopefully everything has been good. Hopefully your week has been good and your weekend has been much better. So I have a special one today, a special, special one today. So I got my homies, Craig Digger and Dominic Lawson. We are part of the UMA Creative Collective. And I'm very excited to be part of this project that came out. It's called the Crate Doc, and it was shot by my man Dominic Lawson, and Crate Digger is the subject of this documentary. It's an independent documentary, and it's up under the NPN production. So I have production credits with my business, man. And how dope is that? But with all that being said, we have a dope brotherhood. Shouts out to Sean Smith. Shouts out to Ty Hicks. But we have a very, very, very dope brotherhood. And I just